0: This morning, after the company reported slower sales growth in the latest quarter compared to what Wall Street analysts had expected, the retail giant also set a cautious forecast for the rest of the year. NPR's Alina Selyukh reports.
1: To be clear, Walmart sales are growing. They're up 2.6% in the U.S., but for the first time in several years, this growth came in lower than Wall Street expected. Walmart sales historically beat expectations. Much of the growth in the latest quarter came from online sales, fueled by Walmart's growing advertising business. One big culprit that dampened sales, the company said, was a change to regulations on how pharmacies charge for drugs. Shoppers still visited about as often as they did a year before, but this time they spent less on average per purchase. Walmart also says it's received nearly $3 billion in tariff refunds and has been putting some of that toward lowering prices on thousands of items. Alina Selyukh, NPR News.
0: The U.S. stock market had its worst loss in 3 weeks today. This is NPR News. A growing number of states are providing tax dollars to university athletics. The move comes as some college sports programs are paying millions of dollars to athletes. The financial battle for the best athletes has strained many athletic departments, which are now running deficits. Now states like North Carolina and Louisiana are earmarking sports betting tax revenues for their universities. For years, L.A. has been known to have the largest population of displaced veterans in the country, but NPR's Quill Lawrence reports that this year, the region is reporting a 26% decline in homelessness among vets.
2: Advocates for homeless veterans in Los Angeles are celebrating a win as the number of vets living on the street, counted each year on a single night, dropped by a quarter this year. The improvement over the past 3 years is even better, a 42% drop, says the director of Veterans Affairs for L.A. County, Jim Zenner.
3: Since we started One Team 3 years ago with the VA, county, city, and community partners, we've increased permanent housing placements by over 40%.
2: The VA helped create what Zenner called the One Team, which formulates a list of homeless vets in L.A. by name and then works to help them individually, streamlining all available agencies and non-governmental groups in the effort. Quill Lawrence, NPR News.
0: A U.S. Army unit is offering troops a reenlistment bonus of 4 days off, timed around the November release of the video game Grand Theft Auto 6. Commanders of the 9th Brigade Engineer Battalion at Fort Stewart, Georgia, included it in a memo to soldiers. The GTA 6 release is expected to be one of the biggest gaming events of the year. This is NPR News from Washington.
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9: This is Charlotte Talks. I'm Mike Collins. The last time we had the mayor of Charlotte on this program, her name was Vi Lyles. In fact, she was on this program more than 50 times, partly because of the length of her tenure and partly because she made herself accessible to us. Hopefully the same will be said about her successor, Rob Harrington. His visits are likely not to be as numerous. Let's be honest, he just took the job 2 months ago and is only guaranteed to be the mayor through December of 2027. But with those few months under his belt and the full plate that he and Charlotte City Council are facing, he's made himself available to us for this hour, and so hopefully it'll be the first of many. So let's get to know our new mayor, Rob Harrington. Welcome to the program.
10: Good morning. I'm guessing I won't get to 50, but good to be accessible. Good to be with you, Mike.
9: You never know. You could be here once a week. Mayor Lyles, her decision to retire was a surprise to almost all of us because she had just won election for, I think, her fifth term in office. And for many Charlottesians, she was the only mayor they ever knew. So I want to get to know you. I want you to talk about yourself. You've never held, I don't think, elective office, public elective office.
10: That's correct.
9: Well, you were
10: yeah.
9: the president of the Bar Association. I'm sure that's elected, but that's a whole different ball of wax. So you've been a civic leader. You're a nationally recognized attorney. Who is Rob Harrington, and why on earth do you want to do this job, even on an interim basis?
10: You know, for once, I'll actually go in order of the question. So, you know, who am I? I've been in Charlotte for about 27 years, a little mm-hmm. over 27 years. My family and I moved here. I had practiced law in Washington, D.C. and New Orleans for probably a total of 11, 12 years before that. We moved here. It was closer to home for both of us. I grew up in South Carolina. My son was probably going into third grade, I think, when we moved here. And we thought, and we moved here largely for my job. I, you know, was with a law firm in New Orleans. Had gotten to know the folks at the law firm that I practice at now, Robinson Bradshaw, through, you know, working together on some matters. And they called and said, you know, do you have any interest in potentially moving to Charlotte? And mm-hmm. we looked at it probably for a year, because we were approaching mid-career where we were, and just decided that this would be a really good place to raise our family and to settle in and be closer to our respective, my wife's family and mine. And it's borne out. It's been a great place to be. But I've practiced law for more than 35 years now. Finished law school in 87, so you know, approaching probably 40. And this has been a fantastic place to work.
9: It's also a lot less oppressively hot and humid than New Orleans.
10: You know, just before we came on the air, we had to report that we might get a heat index of 104 today. So we'll say that tomorrow.
9: So you're used to that. Hopefully it's a lot less crooked than New Orleans allegedly is. We are told that the role of mayor in Charlotte, the way it's set up, is largely ceremonial. They run the meetings. They vote to break ties. They cut ribbons. They represent the city at various functions and greet dignitaries, etc. And they are the moral voice of the city. It's the person people look to when they want to see how the city is regarding certain things. But how do you view this job?
10: I mean, I think you're sort of a point guard. I guess there are a couple of roles. I mean, one, I came into the job, looking to work with council to make sure that the process was orderly. One of the questions that all of us got who applied, but certainly the five of us that were finalists, was, how would you approach running meetings and running sort of the business of council? That's a priority of mine. You mentioned earlier that I was president of the Off County Bar Association. Years ago, I was president of Mecklenburg County Bar, and I've, done a lot of chair of the Library Board of Trustees. I've run a lot of meetings.
9: Yeah.
10: And I think, for us, the way the city makes decisions and conducts business is through a majority vote of the council at a business meeting. And so the meetings really, people tuning into the meetings, people in the chambers at meetings and the council itself really need to have a sense of exactly what's going on and what the process is.
9: What's it been like herding the cats?
10: I've enjoyed it. I think we are making progress. We've had a couple of business meetings now. We've had two meetings. We had the zoning meeting, and we had the week before that, the first business meeting of August. I thought they were really successful meetings. We got through the agenda and got out because we've got really substantive issues to talk about, and the process of how we get through those issues is important.
9: Mayor Lyles abruptly resigned, if you want to look at it that way, because she literally had just won re-election. And you were among several people. I've forgotten how many now. Six, I think, that they were considering, five or six?
10: There were five finalists, having started with somewhere around 115 mm-hmm. folks who applied. And
9: I don't believe that you necessarily – did you approach them and say, I'd be interested in doing this on an interim basis, or did they approach you?
10: So it was an open application process.
9: Okay.
10: Applications would due early June, I think a Wednesday in early June, and that number of people applied. I'd looked at the opportunity, thought about what I might bring to it, and decided it was a good time in career to take a shot at.
9: Why?
10: I think Charlotte has been very good to us. We raised our son here. He's now off and has children of his own. We take a lot of pride in the city. We feel like we owe the city a lot, and I say we because I'm constantly talking about my wife Sharon and I. And I thought at this particular juncture with Mayor Lyles, who's a good friend, having announced her intention to resign with this period of transition, some of the skills that I've developed hopefully over the time leading other organizations, and the knowledge of the city, having been involved in the art scene and the library scene, and knowing several of the folks on council, that I could come in and help us through this period in a efficient, orderly way, knowing that we've got some major issues out there.
9: You've only been mayor for 2 months, and already your wife has several roads named after her in Charlotte.
10: Pure coincidence.
9: I don't know how that happened. It's one thing, I guess, to throw your hat in the ring for a job like this, because it's terribly time-consuming if you do it right, and if you approach it the way Mayor Lyles and Pat McCrory and others have approached the job of mayor. It's terribly time-consuming. It's one thing to throw your hat in the ring. It's another to have them say, okay, you got it. What was the first thing that went through your mind when they said, okay, you got it?
10: I'd say excitement. I think you have to apply for something like that. You've got to be very serious going in. You can look forward to it, think you'll enjoy being in the mix. But ultimately, it's a very serious, we've got a million people. And we've got a multi-billion-dollar budget, and you have to go into it with the seriousness of the job. I was pleased to have been appointed. You didn't know the answer until the very end, and I think I probably said that night, just ready to get to work.
9: Did you talk to other interim mayors like Dan Clodfelter and people like that about what it's like to be here, but only temporarily, and you know when the end date is? I mean, did you talk to them at all?
10: So I got an email from Dan. I've not talked to any of them. I'm fortunate to be pretty close friends with some of the other former mayors. Mm-hmm. I mean, I know Richard Venrude is a law partner of mine, has been for 27 years. I know Mayor Gant well. I know mm-hmm. Mayor Lyles well. And I have been able to talk to them about the job.
9: So we've talked a little bit about the fact that you were born in South Carolina, I think in Florence.
10: Florence.
9: Mayor Lyles was born in Columbia, so we have two South Carolinians in a row as mayor. And then you moved to New Orleans for part of your career, and now you're back here in North Carolina. And you alluded to the fact that you've been involved civically in a lot of different organizations. I think you were the chair of the library board. You were on the Arts and Science Council. You were on the board of the Levine Museum of the New South, the Greater Charlotte Cultural Trust, and the Young Black Leadership Alliance, among others. That's just a few. Clearly, you don't mind working all the time. So why? When so many people sit at home after work every night and watch TV, what propels you to do otherwise?
10: Yeah, I don't know that I've ever really had a night when I went home and just watched TV. it's who I am. It's who we were, I think, as a family. I'm the youngest of five. All of us have been pretty deeply involved in some type of, the others were teachers, college professors, but we were raised to be involved in community. And, I've told the story several times of, watching my father do things at church and do things in the neighborhood and, little acts of, we talked a lot about philanthropy, but little acts of giving that we were just raised around. So it becomes who you are.
9: Well, that's part of who you are, because obviously, however you were raised, they raised you right, as they say, because you went to Duke University, you graduated magna cum laude, you received, I think, top honors at Duke University's law school. What was it about your parents? What did they instill in you? How were you raised to view life?
10: There was an incredible emphasis on education. More broadly, we were told, ordered, compelled to always do our best. That played itself out for us primarily in academics. And my mother in particular just never accepted less, realized to accomplish the things that, she wanted us to accomplish, that my father wanted us to accomplish, we had to do really well. And easier for me because I was the last of five, and the four before me had done it. So there was a pattern.
9: And it wasn't easy for them. It was a different time, hopefully, than it is today. It was not easy for them. Have we lost that? Have we lost that kind of ambition or that kind of expectation of young people today?
10: No, you know, I'll tell you a story. The first week I was in the government center, and I've been there every weekday except for the 3rd of July, the Friday before the 4th of July. Two of us got in the elevator together, a woman that I did not know, and then another woman got in after us. And she was on the phone and didn't seem to mind at all that, you know, we could hear the conversation. And clearly someone who works at the government center. And the other woman and I could overhear the conversation. And she was clearly talking to a child, presumably, you know, one of her children. And it was the same conversation I got as a youth however many years ago. It was, you know, remember that excellence... Literally, remember that excellence is the standard. You do your best. You have to do your best. So I think we hear more stories about change in standards than really play out. There are an awful lot of people out there and an awful lot of parents out there who are supporting their kids and demanding the best for their kids. And I think, you know, in this community, supporting that and wrapping our arms around that as a community remains really important.
9: You're very connected to city leaders because of your involvement in various civic organizations around town. You know the levers of power. You've talked to previous mayors and members of council, et cetera. But now that you're in government, as opposed to being on the periphery of it, what surprised you most? What did you not anticipate that you have found to be the case now that you are in amongst these people every day?
10: You know, every time I've been interviewed, I've gotten that question, and not a whole lot. I mean, I've watched it closely enough. I think I went into it knowing that this is a, you know, it's a full-time, all-encompassing job. You know, it's technically a part-time job, but this takes an awful lot of time. It is a really big city. I mean, we're the 14th largest city in the country. By the time this term is over, we're projected to be the 12th largest city in the country. You know, I went into it realizing that the other leaders around me would have passion because I probably knew most of them going in. There haven't been a lot of surprises.
9: We're going to talk a lot about the issues that council and you as the mayor are facing in the coming months. But I also want to talk about what you just said, that it's a part-time position. The mayor is part-time. Council is part-time. And we're a million people. And we're the 14th largest city, I think, in the country, maybe bigger than that. Should it be part-time? We're going to talk about that and more when we come back at Charlotte Talks with Rob Harrington on WFAE.
7: 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I'm Della Friedman. Tomorrow on the local news roundup, Crystal Hill makes her first public appearance since her suspension, but doesn't talk about it. 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
9: It's Charlotte Talks on listener-funded 90.7 WFAE and WFHE. I'm Mike Collins. Our guest today is Charlotte Mayor Rob Harrington. It sounds strange to say that after all these years, but it's true nonetheless. He's with us, just became mayor 2 months ago, and he will serve until, unless he decides to walk away, until late December 2027. We just talked about how the mayor is a part-time job, but it really is not. It really is all-encompassing if you do it right. And so is council, it seems to me, and probably so is county commission members. I mean, We're a big city now. We're not a small little burg. And I'm wondering how you feel about whether or not these should be full-time positions and compensated as such. Because there are a lot of things that happen, it seems to me, from an outsider's perspective, but somebody who talks to city council members and mayors over the last 30 years, that some mistakes get made, perhaps because there isn't time enough to devote the attention to what's facing council that needs to be devoted. And perhaps they depend too much on city management, which is not always on the same page, or they're being railroaded by city management because management are the experts. So I'm just wondering how you feel about this being a part-time position now.
10: Now, you know, my day job, at least before this, is as a lawyer. So I pull questions apart. There are a lot of pieces to that question. And I guess I'll start at the end. I mean, I think there's in my view, a very good working relationship between the staff and mm-hmm. the staff leadership and council. You're right. The staff is there. They're in many respect, you know, in many instances, experts in their field. Mm-hmm. I think whatever the system is, you've got to rely on the expertise of folks who are brought in to work in certain areas. That said, you know, at the end of the day, these are jobs that demand full time. And I think, you know, most of the elected officials that are around me put what everybody else in the world would consider, you know, full time into the job. So does the city at some point move towards making this a full-time job and having the pay reflect the effort that folks put into it? I think continuing to explore that's important, realizing that, you know, we've got a long tradition here of, you know, it's a manager-led system with largely folks who realize they're devoting a lot of their volunteer time to this effort. And the sort of public spirit-mindedness of doing that has been a big part of tradition here. But bottom line is, I mean, folks are working. The elected officials are working full-time jobs for the city.
9: And since you come to this from the outside, but now you're on the inside, there's been some discussion over the years about lengthening the term of mayors and city council members from 2 years to perhaps three or four. And the reason for that being is that if you've just come on council and you've just been elected, it takes you 6 or 7 months to get your feet wet and to understand what the bathroom is and what the ins and outs of how all this works. And then you got to run for reelection. So what are your thoughts on that?
10: I think 2-year terms are tough. They're tough for Congress. You know, they're tough here because you do spend, as you said, you spend at the beginning of your term. I'm at the beginning of my term is coming in for Mayor Lyles. You do spend a bunch of time learning what the system is. I think the maybe more difficult thing is you spend so much of the cycle being concerned about running, both in terms of the time commitment to running and the orientation of being in campaign mode. So, again, something I think should be explored, whether we move for, you know, county and city and county to from 2 years to 4 years. Again, realizing there is a importance to, you know, there's a value to tradition, or at least there's a inertia to tradition that we need to pull against. But I do think both of those things are things that we should be looking at.
9: So let's talk about some of the things, because we have a lot of serious things that council is dealing with right now, as luck would have it. At the top of the list is a looming deadline on a decision by city council on whether or not to reverse their reversal of their support for the I-77 toll lanes. As a private citizen, before you got the job of mayor, I'm sure you were looking at these toll lanes and some of the options presented. What were your thoughts? Which way were you leaning personally at that time before you became mayor?
10: Well, I was looking at it a lot less closely than I am now. And I think in many respects, similar to now. I mean, it is potentially, if it's done right, you know, it's a big investment. It's a big potential investment in the city. But the importance, you know, of getting it right and having the space and process to get it right can't be overstated. I'm much more now familiar with the process and those concerns than I was looking in from the outside. But it's a potentially really big investment in the city.
9: So for people who were like you and not exactly tuned into this every day, it's not the top of their list of important things. Let me recap what's been going on here. After citizens expressed opposition to NCDOT's proposal to do what they want to do with the toll lanes on I-77 from the uptown area to the South Carolina line, even after an extended period in which citizens were encouraged by NCDOT to come in, look at the plans, ask questions, make suggestions, Charlotte and most other members of the Charlotte Area Regional Transportation Planning Organization decided to withdraw support for these lanes. And then the trouble began. NCDOT warned that these jurisdictions that voted no might have to pay back the funds that had already been expended to make those plans possible. I think it's to the tune of $60 million. They also alluded to the possibility that funding for other projects might either be withheld, withdrawn, or put at the bottom of the list. And some have said that, kind of a threat, might actually be illegal. Matthews Town Attorney Daniel Patterson recently took this position on the threats coming from the state.
14: Matthews nor any other local government seek this conflict, but cannot stand by and tacitly consent to be treated this way. Whether one agrees with the I-77 toll lanes project as proposed or not, this style of legislation should have no place in our state or our country, and I call on cooler heads to prevail at the state level than have thus far.
9: So you're a lawyer. What's your take on that?
10: Yeah, I mean, I'm a lawyer serving as mayor, and I don't know that I've avoided trying to take a legal take on it. We've got folks who, you know, give us advice on those issues.
9: Right.
10: And in my capacity as lawyer, I've always been loath to sort of be the voice for the client on a particular legal issue. All of that said, I think there is an importance to local determination, and you hear that from all sides and all kinds of discussions. I mean, the question of having a penalty imposed because of local decisions, I completely understand the fact that folks have recoiled from, been bothered by that concept. But I think when you step further back and you're looking at the best interests of Charlotte, which is, my concern. We've got obviously regional interests and regional different players in the region have taken different positions through now. I mean, some never agreed, some rescinded, some have rescinded their or said that they will rescind their recension. It's all over the board. I came in, I did get informed, heavily on the issue before actually taking the office. And my focus has been making sure that under the time that's allowed, our council and our community have the best information we can to make an informed decision.
9: I know that the city manager and the attorney's office are both in discussions about and reviewing the language of the budget bill in which this penalty is written into law by was proposed by Vicki Sawyer, who represents Mecklenburg and Iredell counties in the legislature. Have you spoken with them about what their opinions are so far on this issue?
10: With the manager's office and the city attorney,
9: yes.
10: Yeah, and I from my own training, I won't get into the discussions that we've had with counsel. I remain more focused myself as mayor on understanding the timelines and making an informed decision on what to do. I want us to be able to look back 2 years from now, 3 years from now, and feel like we understood the parameters, we understood the benefits, we understood the downsides, and we heard from the community.
9: We seem to be moving into an era in which the party in power governs through threats. And this is happening from D.C. on down. And this is one of those instances. I think it can be clearly called a threat. And that is what some of these jurisdictions who have decided to reverse their reversal and say, okay, we'll support the plan, they're responding to the threat. Because $60 million will be divvied up, the responsibility for that money will be divvied up among the players on CARTPO. We're the largest player. We have the most votes. Therefore, we would have to shoulder the greatest burden of that $60 million if that stands. Is the city prepared for that?
10: I think if we get to that point, the city will figure out a way to deal with the ramifications. I have been, resistant to talk as much about the consequences as the opportunities. Mm-hmm. I think I think council has to make and will make a principled decision on where to go. Of course, you got to consider the potential reimbursement, call it penalty, whatever. You also have to consider the potential investment. And those are, both on some type of timeline, right? I mean, there's the risk of the reimbursement and the issues that go with the reimbursement and the questions of the, validity of the reimbursement requirement. But there's also the, potential for the overall investment. And I said at the Transportation Planning Committee meeting a couple of weeks ago, that I want to make sure that we're focused on both of those, mm-hmm. and not just on the understandable reaction to a reimbursement requirement and the the whether that's viable or not, but also on the other issues of what type of investments can be made in this community if we stay in the project step and participate in that investment.
9: Well, you talked about opportunities, and you just said investment, and one of the opportunities of staying in, I guess, was just recently presented by NCDOT in their response to the opposition. They have volunteered, if that's the word, to put $300 million in toll revenues toward the toward grocery stores, two grocery stores on the west side of town. It's a serious offer. Is it being seriously considered?
10: Well, I'm going to pick at your question a little bit again.
9: Okay.
10: It's $300 million. That's the number that's been floated. That number would come from the investment of, so there's a $600 million project. There's an additional, as I understand it, $100 million allocation. And then there's the $300 million number that's been mentioned that would come, as a part of the investment from the participants in the project itself. Mm-hmm. And in the letter that you've probably seen, the letter that the Secretary of Transportation sent to community members and copied my office, he outlined, several things that could be done with that, with that additional investment.
9: Right.
10: The working on food deserts in that area of town is one of them, but there are a lot of needs in that part of town, as there are across the city, but there are a lot of needs in that part of town, many of which are derived from originally cutting I-77 through there, that, stand potentially to be addressed in some way with this investment. And I think it is being considered, carefully by the community. I know there are community groups that have been looking at it. And I think it's being considered seriously by council, in the time that we have, balanced against concerns about whether the project is the right thing for the community at this point.
9: There are a lot of community groups on the west side who say no. The grocery stores, at least when it comes to grocery stores, these are things that should be here anyway. Don't bribe us with this. That's essentially what their position is. The North Carolina Retail Merchants Association claims that these proposed locations for these two stores, should they come to pass, are, quote, already served by multiple grocery retailers, including at least five stores within an approximately 3 to 10 minute drive, offering both full-service supermarkets and discount grocery options. People in that neighborhood say those stores don't exist, and they can't get to them if they do because they don't have cars. Is that why the disconnect? I mean, if you are the Department of Transportation, why don't you understand that?
10: Yeah, I mean, I think we're putting too much emphasis, in part because of that letter from the Grocers Association on grocery stores.
9: And why don't they understand
10: other investments?
9: I mean, if they could put grocery stores there now, Kroger could come in there and do it. Food Lion could do it. Aldi could do it. They could all do it, but they don't want to do it because there's no money to be had.
10: They say, right? I think you're right that food deserts shouldn't exist in our community, and that we need to find a way, if we have to, independent of this potential investment, to make sure that we don't have food deserts. I know there are groups that are working really hard on food co-ops now in that community.
9: Right.
10: But again, I think the importance that's been put on whether this is for grocery stores disguises a lot of the issue, and intentionally or not, disguises the issue of overall investments and things that can be done in that community.
9: There's still the need. The bottom line in all of this is that we're growing. We're not going to stop. I-77 is a major thoroughfare for not just local commuters, but also for people passing through the area. And I know some politicians have said we're not going to make decisions based on people passing through. We're going to serve our constituents, which is admirable and should be the case. But congestion is congestion, and it's not going to get any better. So in the end, when the sun has set on all of this, where do you see the what is the ultimate solution here?
10: You know, there are narrower solutions and broader solutions. Yeah. I mean, obviously, we're working on all forms of transit and transportation in this community. You know, we're working, MB, the transit authority is working on designs for light rail across the city. We have this immediate situation with congestion on 77. And it's a Charlotte issue. It's also an issue for the entirety of the state and the region.
9: Mm-hmm.
10: I mean, the question of being able to get from Columbia, South Carolina to Winston-Salem, you got to go through Charlotte and you got to go through I-77. And so it is a shared challenge faced across the state and across the region to make that work.
9: Right.
10: It's got to be addressed at some point. The question is this the best way to address it? Is this the investment that can be made now versus waiting some potentially extended period of time to do it?
9: And this is a project that has been a long time coming. I'm not sure how long we've been discussing this, but I know at least 5 to 6 or 7 or 8 years, maybe longer. And yet this is also another instance of getting almost to the finish line on a project, and suddenly we have second thoughts. It's like the bride at the altar having second thoughts. This happens over and over in city government, in with the county commission, and in other locations. Ed Driggs would like to have now, he's a member of council, an independent study. And there's not time for that study, given the September deadline. Why does this keep happening? And I have 20 seconds.
10: I think this happens across the country. These decisions are tough. These are generational decisions, right? I mean, we're talking about a highway that cuts through the heart of the city and cuts through the heart of neighborhoods, and they're tough decisions.
9: Okay. We have to take a break. Rob Harrington, the new mayor of Charlotte, is our guest. We're coming right back. It's Charlotte Talks on WFAE.
7: 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I'm Della Friedman. Migrant farm workers in North Carolina face lower pay and housing concerns. The full story at WFAE.org.
9: I'm Mike Collins. On the next Charlotte Talks Local News Roundup, CMS Superintendent Crystal Hill makes her first public appearance since being suspended. She remains closed-lipped about it. A state audit finds Katz has not spent the nearly $2 million set aside for safety improvements. Governor Josh Stein vetoes a bill to change our election process by shortening voting periods. And Queen City Nerve ceases publication. Those stories and more with our roundtable of reporters tomorrow at 9.
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9: It's Charlotte Talks on WFAE and WFAE.org. I'm Mike Collins. Mayor Robert Harrington is with us. Charlotte Mayor, been in the job for 2 months. So we're really putting his nose to the grindstone here this morning. I want to hopscotch through some more issues that City Council is facing and you by extension. We're in the midst of Charlotte and communities around the country are in the midst of reconsidering their opinions about data centers. There's a moratorium here in Charlotte that ends on November the 5th. City Council wanted that moratorium in order to give them time to learn more about these these facilities so they could make intelligent decisions about where they should be allowed to locate these facilities and how to regulate them. Where is the council in that process?
10: So council has appointed a task force. I think the task force has met twice or has had one meeting and has another meeting that's scheduled in the immediate future. Individuals with background in the various disciplines that data centers bring to bear, you know, real estate, technology. They're working through that information. It'll come back to council in time for the end of the moratorium, and council will proceed with a plan to move forward.
9: This is not unlike I-77, which is a fact of life. These are facts of life. Modern life depends. They run. This is the backbone of modern life, these data centers. Every single thing you do all day long goes through these data centers. Charlotte is not a foreign country to these data centers. We've had them for quite some time. Other areas of the country have had them for quite some time. Why all of a sudden is there this enormous pushback?
10: Well, I think it's the question of proliferation, right? I mean, you're right that we've dealt with data centers and the need for data centers for years. But with the advent, the further use of artificial intelligence, the need for them has grown.
9: Mm-hmm.
10: The need for them in locations that affect people in their daily lives, becomes, or the possibility of placing them adjacent to people has increased. As you said, there are moratoria all over the country. I mean, this is not a Charlotte issue.
9: Right.
10: If I'm remembering right, Waxhaw adopted a moratorium recently. It's an issue across North Carolina, across the country. In many respects, I think it's a bipartisan issue.
9: Yes.
10: Because they are their challenges when they impact neighborhoods, water, electricity, transportation,
9: noise,
10: and they're different depending on the size. And there are small data centers, there are large data centers. Completely agree with you that, we use technology all day long. We're probably using it now. Certainly if we pick up our phone, we're using that relies on data centers. But we've got to find a way to make, we're not going to slow down, at least in this process, AI. But we've got to find a way to make data centers something that folks can live with and not overly impact their lives and not disproportionately affect the lives of one group over another.
9: And you've said that many times, and you've also said, but not without guardrails. So what should the guardrails be?
10: Yeah, I mean, I think in the permitting process, making sure that there's adequate provision for utility power, that there is, that you minimize the impact, understand the impact and minimize the impact on transportation. You mentioned it, that you muffle the noise as much as you can and make sure that, that the noisiest of facilities don't have a disproportionate impact on neighborhoods. One of the issues that stands out here, right, is that local government is constrained in what it can do in zoning. So, one of the questions is, can you essentially zone these things into certain areas? And, we are a municipality in a state that the state is working through this itself, but, the state is able to constrain what local municipalities can do. That said, I know Raleigh's working through this issue, too.
9: Well, that's the other thing. I mean, I don't know how much power the city of Charlotte or Mecklenburg County or any municipality has versus Raleigh. That's a whole another bailiwick. But if you try to put controls on these data centers to address concerns about power usage and the increase in electric rates for other customers as a result of the need to build infrastructure to support these data centers, or water usage, or noise pollution, etc., do you run the risk of having them just say, well, heck, we'll go to Kentucky?
10: Well, that's an interesting question, and I think it's one of the things the task force is likely working through, but these are The sources that use data center, and I'm a lawyer and a history and religion major, so I don't want to get over my skis. but there is, these are global.
9: God is in the details.
10: Right? They're sort of global issues with global use. And so the question of where they're located and then where the benefits are available, is a question I suspect we need to look at. again, I think we need to do what we can within the restrictions that we have to make sure that they don't disproportionately affect neighborhoods, and to make sure that the public understands that they're not being located and is confident they're not being located in one location versus other locations that has an impact on one community, one group of people versus other people.
9: Another thing council's been concentrating on in recent weeks has been teen takeovers. I don't know how often these happen, but when they happen, they are very troubling. And you look at video of them on television and you think, oh, my God, if I were in the midst of that, what would my reaction be with this horde of teenagers who may be just out for a good time, I don't know, descend on one area of town or a shopping mall and sometimes wreak havoc and sometimes cause property damage. And council is trying to figure out what to do about that. You have said that these gatherings pose real risks and require action. Have you made any suggestions on what to do?
10: Yeah, so as you know, council has begun the process of considering a youth curfew that's been proposed, I'd say proposed by the police department. I've got, I've met with the chief, with Chief Patterson. I've got great confidence in her and the police department. And what she has said to council and said to probably each of us is that the police department needs the right tools to address these issues when they come up.
9: Part of the problem, as I understand it, is that the current curfew is that children 12 and under have to be home by 10 and those 13 to 15 by 11. Well, kids that age don't have driver's licenses, and therefore they don't have ID. That's and some exactly of them right. might look older. Yep. Some of them might look younger. And it makes it very difficult on police to figure out what's what. So she has suggested that we lower the age for curfews.
17: Mayor and council, please hear me clearly when I say that we are not proposing to criminalize our youth. We don't want to criminalize them for being teenagers. We will not be instituting a curfew police. I don't have the staffing for it, so we will never do that. We are not creating a prison pipeline for youth of color.
9: Are people in our citizens concerned about her motivations for suggesting a citywide 9 p.m. curfew for everyone under 18? Is that part of the concern there?
10: Yeah, I have not heard concerns about motivation, and I certainly don't have concerns about motivation. I think the police department and the chief are looking for tools to deal immediately with the risk of takeovers, rather than sitting there and waiting until 11 o'clock or whenever to take action. I think the community has expressed concerns, some in the community and some on council, of what's the right balance. You certainly hear from the police department, and I believe them that they don't want to be in the business of overly enforcing curfew, but that they need a tool. And the council will continue to talk about that. But I think this is an area where we need to support the police department. I don't think it's a question of motives, but I think it's a question of making sure we've got the right tools.
9: I understand that you have been, I may be wrong about this, have been heavily involved in the discussions about these curfews. If that's true, which way do you see the wind blowing on council on this issue?
10: I think it's hard to tell. We're still having discussions. There's going to be, there's going to be at least one other, we have not voted. There may well be two sessions, one session where we further discuss and then that the council votes. I'll just speak for myself. I think that, I accept at face value that the department needs some additional tools. You mentioned the issue of younger teens not having, ID, and so it's harder for them, to check. I don't think the police department wants to, stop kids on the street.
9: Right.
10: But I think the community's got to have confidence that that's the case, that it will be a rational application of a tool. On the other hand, the takeovers have been real. Kids have been injured. Stores have been damaged. They scare the community. The flip side of this, though, and it's a really important part of this equation, is that we need to make sure as city and all of city's partners that we're providing places for kids to go.
9: That was my next question, because many people have brought up the need for third spaces.
10: Absolutely.
9: Not home, not school, someplace else that kids can congregate, socialize, have a good time, and not be in trouble. Do we have enough of those places? Do we have enough organizations, civic organizations, who are providing those spaces?
10: I think we've got to look for additional investments from the public sector in that. And I also think the public sector, you know, part of our role, city, I won't speak for county, but I'll say county, city, and county need to make sure that we have coordinated with the houses of faith and mm-hmm. other organizations that provide spaces. But somehow we've got, I mean, when I was a teenager, you know, we went to the movies, we went to the malls, we went to parks. It was a different day. We didn't have social media. So many of the takeovers are organized around
9: yep.
10: the rapidity of social media, which gets back to data centers, but the rapidity of social media. And we've got to adjust and adapt to the time that we're in. But we've got to have spaces for youth. Youth have got to feel valued in this community because they are the lifeline and the future of the committee, right. the community.
9: So following the murder, I'm going to switch gears yep. here. Following the murder of Zarina Zarudzka on the Blue Line last year, investigations were launched at the local and the state level. Donald Trump had Zarina Zarudzka's mother at the State of the Union address to make a point. It got international headlines. Following all of that, Katz promised more security personnel. They promised stronger ticket verification. They promised expanded security technology. Have they followed through?
10: Yes. And one of the reasons the question is there is because the auditor released his report, recently on the aftermath. And, you know, if you read the report closely, and I think the city of Charlotte has had a very good relationship with the auditor. Mm-hmm. I've met with him. If you read the report carefully, you can see that you have some that's a snapshot of what existed at the time. And then in the text and at times in the footnotes of it, you can see that the issues have been addressed. Yeah, it's a continuing process. We need to continue to work on it. But the investments of additional funds into security on the light rails, additional support from CMPD, it's been great progress since that murder.
9: Except the audit shows that Katz has left $1.7 million earmarked for safety unspent. They also show that roughly 60% of light rail riders are evading fares. That means that, well, they're losing revenue, they're leaving money on the table. But it also, because since riders are infrequently asked if they have a ticket, it becomes an invitation for bad actors to access light rail for purposes other than transportation. Katz is run by the city. So how will the city respond to those criticisms and recommendations? Because one of the recommendations is to put up turnstiles and gates at all the stops.
10: Yeah, I'll take that in order. On the expenditure of the funds, what we understand from staff is they're working diligently to spend the money that's been allocated. It's a startup. So you're making sure, because the flip side criticism would be that you're spending the money wrong. So they're working very hard to make sure that the investments they're making are the right investments in the right measures and equipment. On the turnstiles, this system was designed many years ago. It's a open system. You don't come up or downstairs to get to it.
9: Right.
10: They've got to continue to work on technology to make sure that we're enforcing fares. In the meantime, the allocations to security have been increased. CMPD is working harder on it. More resources on security from CATS have been made. I step back to a larger issue on safety in general. One of the things that council did in the budget going into this year was to increase police pay and fire pay by 10%. So I think it's fairly easy to speak for council that security on and off the light rail remains, perhaps my biggest priority, but certainly a huge priority for council.
9: The current occupant of the Oval Office seems to like to target Democrats and Democrat cities and use the power invested in him to punish those for not following or towing the line of the administration. And that became very clear in democratically controlled cities like Chicago and Minneapolis and Charlotte last year, particularly with Operation Charlotte's Web here and ICE and other activities. Masked armed men carrying military-style weapons and riding in unmarked vehicles, carrying little if any identification, rounding up pedestrians, smashing vehicle windows and dragging people out of those cars, essentially disappearing them. It goes against everything we have always stood for as a country. And yet there are people still applauding on the sidelines for that activity. Democrats have taken an opposite stance, but there are people who criticize Democrats and the cities they control for being soft on immigration. Where does the truth exist?
10: I think another priority for the city of Charlotte is to make sure that our residents feel secure and welcomed here. For that reason, CMPD does not, which, you know, the city controls, does not enforce immigration laws. There is a limited amount that we can do to anticipate or stop government, federal government incursions into cities. But in the meantime, we have to make sure that folks know from the city of Charlotte that they're welcomed here, that residents are welcomed and appreciated. I had a chance last Saturday, I guess, to go out to, it was a horrific earthquake in Columbia. And not surprisingly, residents of Charlotte, and particularly folks in the Colombian community here, have been working really hard on food gathering and other gathering. Had a chance to go out and support those efforts last Saturday, planned to go out to the Colombian Festival on Saturday. What we can do as a community is make sure that we respect and support all of those who are working so hard to make Charlotte the place that it is, wherever they're from.
9: Well, thank you for the hour. I really appreciate it. Rob Harrington.
10: Had a chance to go out and support those efforts last Saturday, planned to go out to the Colombian Festival on Saturday. What we can do as a community is make sure that we respect and support all of those who are working.

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0: This Friday, the UK observes its first Day of Remembrance for victims and survivors of terrorism. We look at the life-altering psychological impacts.
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0: Meanwhile, the threat of future attacks is more present than ever. 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
3: I'm Chris Boyd. Up next on Think, freeing innocent people from being punished for crimes they didn't commit is a victory for those exonerated. For the victims or their surviving loved ones, it is a huge upheaval.
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3: We'll talk to a journalist who covered one man's wrongful incarceration, to the innocent man who finally left prison after 34 years, and to a man whose life fell apart when he realized there was still no justice for his father's murder. Our conversation starts after a short break.

0: Good evening. 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I'm Della Friedman. The weather forecast for Charlotte: showers and possibly thunderstorms late tomorrow afternoon. Otherwise, partly sunny earlier in the day with a high expected around 92.
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2: Britain observes its first Remembrance Day for victims and survivors of terrorism. They say the pain never fades.
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2: I'm Carolyn Beeler. A new documentary focuses on three American doctors volunteering in Gaza as war rages.
4: If it meant making the life of a single child in Gaza just a little bit better, it's absolutely worth the risk.
2: In Bangladesh, shipbreaking is deadly, yet people still do the job.
5: Everyone knows about this, but these people don't have any other work.
2: A French university is welcoming U.S. researchers fleeing the Trump administration's science policies.
6: We were overwhelmed by the response. We're still receiving applications today.
2: Plus, Denmark's new approach to asylum seekers. That's today on The World.
7: Live from NPR News in Washington, I'm Ryland Barton. 5,000 sailors aboard the USS Abraham Lincoln aircraft carrier are headed home to California. NPR's Quill Lawrence reports the ship is being relieved after nearly 9 months at sea.
8: The USS George Washington, another aircraft carrier, has arrived in the Middle East to support the war with Iran, according to U.S. Central Command. That means the Abraham Lincoln can finally head home after a record-breaking 9 months at sea. Aircraft carriers look huge, but space below decks for the crew is tight, especially after more than 270 days with no shore leave. NPR has reported that Iranian attacks disrupted the Navy's regular supply chains, which led to food shortages, poor sanitation, and mental health issues. CENTCOM Commander Admiral Brad Cooper made a visit to the Lincoln on Saturday and acknowledged the strains of such a long deployment. President Trump was asked about the issue and said the deployment was, quote, not nearly long enough. Quill Lawrence, NPR News.
7: The proposed merger of Paramount Skydance and Warner Brothers Discovery would cost thousands of film and TV jobs over 3 years, according to a new report issued by Los Angeles County. NPR's Mondalito Barco reports.
9: Film and TV production in Los Angeles has already been on the downturn for years, but could get worse if the two major studios, Paramount and Warner Brothers, consolidate. That's the warning of a new report prepared for the LA County Board of Supervisors. The findings suggest that the combined company would be pressured to reduce costs, and that could mean cutting local jobs and moving production out of Los Angeles. Paramount counters that its $111 billion deal is needed to prevent more decline in production and jobs. The merger is for now on hold, at least until March, when the proposed deal will be the subject of an antitrust lawsuit filed by 12 state attorneys general. Mandalit Del Barco, NPR News, Los Angeles.
7: A woman accused of launching a plot on behalf of ISIS to set off an explosive at the New York State Capitol building in Albany is being charged with providing material support to a foreign terrorist organization. 35-year-old Jessica Bowie was arrested after more than a month of surveillance. Craig Tremoroli is the special agent in charge for the FBI's Albany field office.
10: In her own words, as alleged in the criminal complaint, she said, quote, I want to destroy as much of the building as possible and kill the senators while they are meeting. I want them to lose a lot of important documents as well.
7: New York officials say they had strengthened security at the Capitol and across state government earlier this year after an increase in threats against politicians. Walmart reported its slowest growth in 6 years during its most recent quarter and scaled back its outlook. The results fanned some concerns about the health of its core low-income shoppers who are spending cautiously as they see prices go up at the gas pump and everywhere else. Shares were down more than 9% today. This is NPR News. Democrats have narrowed the list of potential host cities for the 2028 presidential convention to Boston, Denver, and Philadelphia as their party looks ahead to a wide-open primary to succeed President Trump. A final decision is expected to be made later this year. For decades, the U.S. has served adults with disabilities in their communities rather than institutions. As NPR's Janaki Mehta reports, the Trump administration is trying to reverse course.
11: Siblings Kaylee and Cody Brendel grew up near the Jersey Shore. Both of them are blind. And Cody, who's 27, also has autism. And after high school, for years, he was in a kind of limbo. Until now.

0: His family has found a community-based program funded by Medicaid where he learns life skills like job training at Jersey Mike's, where he loves bopping lettuce.
1: You have to bang it down a couple of times to loosen the cord.
0: But now, the Justice Department has said it will no longer enforce a legal protection that says states must provide services for adults with disabilities in their community. Here's Cody's sister, Kaylee.
2: That affects everything. Integrated setting affects school, where you can work. It affects the community-based programs like what my brother uses.
0: The law hasn't changed, but the administration may no longer enforce it. Janaki Mehta, NPR News.
3: A U.S. Army unit is offering troops a reenlistment bonus of 4 days off, timed around the November release of the video game Grand Theft Auto 6. Commanders of the 9th Brigade Engineer Battalion at Fort Stewart, Georgia, included it in a memo to soldiers. The GTA 6 release is expected to be one of the biggest gaming events of the year. This is NPR News from Washington.
4: 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They now offer Duck.ai, where users can chat privately with AI. Duck.ai. 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
5: This is The World. I'm Carolyn Beeler. Thank you for joining us. Tomorrow, Britain holds its first National Day recognizing victims and survivors of terrorism. More than 300 survivors are set to participate in the event in central London. The organizers say the day is about acknowledging the lifelong trauma many people experience after a terrorist attack. It comes as the UK's terrorism threat level remains at severe. The World's Europe correspondent, Orla Berry, has more.
6: Feagan Murray didn't know her son Martin was at an Ariana Grande concert in Manchester the night a suicide bomber, wearing a black backpack filled with bolts and explosives, entered the arena.
7: I only found out through my daughter, who came in my bedroom to check if Martin had texted me or tried to ring me, because he was at the concert with friends and they thankfully all got out safely, but they couldn't find him.
6: It was May of 2017. Martin's friends kept ringing Murray's home that night to see if he had called. At one point, Murray says, she was overwhelmed by a strange feeling.
7: I just had that very physical feeling and I just knew he'd died. I said to my daughter, Martin is dead. And unfortunately, 24 hours later, that was confirmed.
6: The Manchester Arena bombing was the worst terrorist attack Britain had faced in over a decade. 22 people died, some of them children, and hundreds were injured. A public inquiry later found that the attacker, who was born in Manchester, had become radicalised towards violent Islamist extremism. John Saunders, the inquiry's chair, also concluded that the bombing could have been prevented.
8: There was a realistic possibility that actionable intelligence could have been obtained, which might have led to action preventing the attack. The reasons for this missed opportunity included a failure by the security service, in my view, to act swiftly enough.
6: So many people were affected by the Manchester attack, Feagan Murray says, that it was a long time before she or her family received any sort of psychological support.
7: Then this sort of thing happens to you as a family. You go from a normal life into, within seconds, into emotional and psychological freefall. You are completely and utterly lost, out of your comfort zone. You don't know what to do. You can't think straight. And the help you need is instant. And it just wasn't there.
6: Tomorrow's Remembrance Day should remind people of the pain many survivors are still going through, she says. And it should serve as a warning that the threat of terrorism hasn't gone away.
9: The Home Secretary has confirmed that the Joint Terrorism Analysis Centre has raised the terrorism threat level in the UK from substantial to severe. This means it is now highly likely that a terrorist attack could happen in the UK.
6: In April, Lawrence Taylor, the head of counter-terrorism police, announced that change in Britain's terrorist threat level after a series of anti-Semitic attacks in London.
10: It's not intended to indicate that, you know, you shouldn't go outside because you should be scared of an attack.
6: Jessica White is Director of Terrorism and Conflict Studies at London's Royal United Services Institute.
10: it's intended to make sure that people are being aware of their surroundings, are, you know, reporting things if they're finding suspicious activity, to encourage greater public awareness.
6: White says it isn't just Islamist extremists or far-right agitators that British counter-terrorism police are monitoring. There are also threats coming from state actors like Iran and Russia. Earlier this summer, former UK Prime Minister Keir Starmer said Iran may have played a part in those anti-Semitic attacks in London.
11: We need stronger powers to tackle the malign threat posed by states like Iran, because we know for a fact that they want to harm British Jews.
6: Survivors of terrorist attacks are hoping that Andy Burnham, the new UK Prime Minister, will elevate tomorrow's event by taking part in the ceremony.
12: As much as we as victims have remained very involved, naturally I think it needs that government buy-in for this to actually be a national day rather than just be a day of, you know, sort of recognition.
6: Travis Frayne from Lancashire was on a university field trip in London in 2017. He was studying history at the time and, along with some classmates, had just visited the Houses of Parliament. As they walked along Westminster Bridge that afternoon, a man in a grey SUV suddenly revved up and sped towards them.
12: Myself and all of my friends were hit by the car. He had mounted the pavement with terrorists and he was trying to hit as many people as he possibly could.
6: The attacker, Khalid Massoud, killed 4 people and injured 50 more. Frayne was left with broken bones and shrapnel wounds. Massoud, like the Manchester Arena bomber, was born in Britain. Frayne ditched his plans to become a history teacher and began campaigning for better support for victims of terrorist attacks. Fegan Murray became a campaigner too. Last year, a new law called Martin's Law, named after her son, was introduced in the UK. It requires public venues to be better prepared for a potential terrorist attack.
7: The work I do on Martin's Law is to protect other people. I'm trying to avoid what I have to deal with as a mother. I have my child's ashes on a bookshelf at home.
6: All I can do now, she says, is work towards preventing a tragedy like the Manchester Arena bombing from ever happening again. For The World, I'm Orla Barry.

0: When a ship is too old to operate, it gets torn apart for scrap. People at shipbreaking yards in South Asia do most of that difficult and dangerous work. It's an industry marred by a history of accidents. Last Friday, 9 people died at one of these yards in southern Bangladesh. Bangladeshi journalist Salman Saeed joined me from the capital, Dhaka, and explained what happened to the workers as they began to take apart a ship.
1: So when they were trying to dismantle these metals, suddenly these hydrogen sulfide gas started leaking. They were getting unconscious. Though this factory did have all these green certificates or safety certificates, but still, you know, they had this big accident.
0: Is there blame being laid? I mean, whose fault does this seem to be?
1: So the government has immediately set up an investigation committee and all those things, but the locals are still blaming the breaking yard owners for lack of safety equipments given to the workers.
0: Do these kinds of accidents happen frequently in Bangladesh's ship breaking yards?
1: So frequently, since last 2 decades, there was over 250 plus workers who have died in this shipbreaking yard. But then again, Bangladesh has also signed Green Yard Convention in Hong Kong in 2025. And then since then, it has reduced in terms of death. In last 1 year, we had like around 84 accidents where 15 people dead and 81 injured. It was reported in the local medias. And then there was a huge gap. We haven't heard any major accidents in the shipbreaking yard until this Friday, 14th August.
0: You have been to similar shipbreaking yards, right?
1: Yeah.
0: What do they look like? Can you describe? They're pretty striking places.
1: I have been to this shipbreaking yard a few times, but it's really tough to get in. There's lots of toxic fuel on the beaches. Even the water is polluted. They will wear these wellies, the workers, and they will be breaking these ships very manually.
0: Rain boots they're wearing?
1: Rain boots, right. So there's rain boots, and then they will have some eyeglass protection, some safety helmets, and they'll have these welding machines, so they will literally break it manually. And these metals, sometimes they just drop it from these huge ships. It will just fall on the ground. Then they will drag these metal sheets with manual labor. As you know, there is a huge demand for these metal because we in Bangladesh, we don't have any metal mine or anything like that. So 90% of the recycled metals that comes from these shipbreaking yard is either used in the construction sectors of Bangladesh, or some of them are used also in the shipbuilding sector, because Bangladesh has also entered in the shipbuilding sector in the last few years.
0: So can you just describe like where these ships are on land, what it looks like, and how people actually get access to them to work? Like what does it look like and feel like to be on these docks?
1: So as you know, Bangladesh has one of the longest stretch of beaches in the world, right? So these ships come through this Bay of Bengal, and they come in these beaches. So they're dragged up from the water to the beach side, and then they're docked there. And then they have these, we have these labor salaries very cheap in Bangladesh. So this is what also is a big advantage for the factory owners. So you get cheap laborers, and because of the economical condition of Bangladesh, this is a sector that everyone wants to work here. Though everyone knows about this risk, these people don't have any other work.
0: It sounds like there have been efforts to clean up the industry, make it less dangerous with that green compact that you were talking about. Is the government saying anything now about any additional need to regulate more, make things safer for workers?
1: So currently, the government is a bit investigating on this factory. How did this accident take place? What went wrong? So they're still investigating it. It's been almost 6 days. But government has several times have tried to clean up these messes in different sectors of the industries. But it's still too early to say, well, unless until this report comes out.
0: What's causing this to be such a dangerous industry?
1: So in Bangladesh, the laws are all there. Environmental Ministry will put some rules. But, you know, the industry is also some loopholes to work around it. So corruption is one, but the whole sector, shipbreaking sector, it is a risky business. And everyone knows about it.
0: That was Salman Saeed, a journalist based in the capital of Bangladesh, Dhaka. Catrin Finch is from Wales and since childhood has played the national instrument of her country, the harp. She is known for her collaborations, but her newest recording is a solo project. It features recent works that Finch, who's in her 40s, composed and dedicated to her 13-year-old self. The songs on Notes to Self are built around letters that Finch wrote to Katie, which is what she went by as a little girl. Those letters provided the inspiration for her music.

0: Dear Katie, she writes in one of her letters, I know it's very hard to imagine that one day everything that currently fills your mind with worry will fade away. This is a more intimate sound for Katrin Finch. She's performed with Irish fiddlers and with Senegalese kora players. That is a West African harp. There's no real way to put a descriptor on the kind of music she makes. Finch recently told the Classical Next Festival that she's not even sure that matters.
1: Even in the last decade, I think I found it really difficult to categorize the music I've been playing and you know, working with other people. And but I think increasingly, actually, this idea of having to label music and having to box yourself into one category is becoming less and less relevant.
0: In other words, just listen and appreciate. Don't worry about what category the music might slot into. The last line to one of those letters Katrin Finch wrote to her 13-year-old self also is a reminder to just appreciate what is in front of us. You won't realize it now, she tells Katie, but time is the one thing that you will never get back.

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1: I'm Peter Sagal. 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
0: This is The World. I'm Carolyn Beeler. When the new academic term begins at colleges and universities this fall, some classrooms and labs in the U.S. may be missing instructors, while students across the Atlantic are likely to see some new faces. DW's Anna Pujol-Mazzini has the story.
6: Kartik Sheth used to have one of the top jobs in science at NASA.
7: I, for the last 10 years, was in the government, so I was at NASA headquarters since 2015. And I came back to NASA as NASA's associate chief scientist.
6: After 15 years working for the institution, Sheth wasn't particularly worried about job security. But then...
7: I was actually in California at the launch for SpheriX. And that Friday, the chief scientist, Kate Calvin, wrote me an email. And she said, Karthik, I remember you said you had somebody coming to the office next week, a student. Are they still coming? I said, yes, she's going to be there. And Kate wrote back and said, no, she should not be here. And it was a very strange email to get on a Friday evening. And a colleague of mine who works at the White House told me, I think that's a good idea. I don't think you should have the student there. So I was like, all right, we're probably getting laid off.
6: On March 10th, 2025, Kartik Sheth's entire office was eliminated by the Trump administration. It was the first few weeks of the second Trump mandate, and thousands of federal workers were being laid off.
7: Now, my student was still there, so I went in and I told her, I said, hey, you get to be at the front row of history being made, as we're the first people to get riffed from the government.
6: Sheth was a federal worker. He's also an astrophysicist.
7: I would say most of my career has been spent on trying to understand how galaxies like the Milky Way first formed and how they came to be today.
6: But here on Earth, political development started to impact his work. And the work of many other academics.
8: We're also going to stand up to the radical left communists, Marxists, fascists, and frauds who have taken over our universities.
9: The Department of Education says it's now investigating 60 colleges and universities.
10: The Trump administration making good on its threat to cancel $400 million in federal grants to Columbia University.
6: Sheth grew up in Mumbai. He and his family moved to the U.S. when he was 14.
7: It was the first time in 40 years I did not have a job. And having grown up very poor and always worked since the day I came to the U.S., it was a strange feeling to go, okay, what do I do now that I'm in my 50s?
6: While he was figuring out his next move, on the other side of the Atlantic, Éric Berton, the president of Aix-Marseille University, was ready to take action.
11: I was shocked by the sheer violence of what was happening in the United States. So in March 2025, I decided to create the Safe Place for Science program to welcome researchers from American laboratories whose academic freedom was being restricted by the Trump administration.
6: The institution was one of the first in the world to welcome U.S. researchers who wanted to leave the country. Berton thought he would only get a handful of applications from early career researchers.
11: We were overwhelmed by the response. We received 300 applications in just 3 weeks. And after the call for applications had officially closed, another 300 came in. In fact, we're still receiving applications today.
6: Many applications came from senior researchers at places like MIT, Stanford, and, like Kartik Sheth, NASA.
7: It was August or September of last year where they wrote me a letter saying, you've been selected.
6: Éric Berton sees Sheth's trajectory as a reversal of history.
11: That's what happened in Europe in the 1930s and 1940s, and that's what's happening in the US today. When an authoritarian regime starts restricting freedoms, one of the first things to come under attack is science. Authoritarian governments tend to want to control what's being said in lecture halls. They want to rewrite history. They want to rewrite geography.
6: Many other institutions, in Europe and around the world, have followed. In May last year, French President Emmanuel Macron and European Commission President Ursula von der Leyen hosted a conference at La Sorbonne University to attract US researchers to Europe and launched the Choose Europe for Science program.
3: Science is an investment, and we need to offer the right incentives. This is why I can announce that we will put forward a new 500 million euro package to make Europe a magnet for researchers.
6: Other universities in France and Belgium have launched similar initiatives. Now, the 30 successful candidates of Aix-Marseille University are starting to arrive in the city. Sheth landed in Marseille in June, and he'll be going back and forth between France and the US. Some of his colleagues have already moved full-time.
12: My name is Peter Foulet, and I am a forest ecologist and have spent most of my career with the School of Forestry at Northern Arizona University.
6: Peter Foulet is a fire ecologist.
12: What we're trying to do is understand that big picture role of fire and its characteristics.
6: Peter and his wife moved to Marseille a few months ago for the opportunity to work in the Mediterranean, but also because
12: one of the issues of concern with the current U.S. administration is their insistence on leaving climate change out of scientific activities, which is really impossible. I have a hard time recognizing the country that I was born in and grew up in and worked in, and that is a painful experience, but at present it's the way that it is.
6: But while many have applauded European schools for attracting top US scientific talent, some have raised concerns. Several French researchers have questioned the decision to unlock huge pockets of funding for international researchers when their domestic counterparts are struggling to get their projects funded. Kartik Sheth's own colleagues have expressed criticism.
7: And so for me, from the very beginning, even before I was made the offer, I grappled with how do I justify this to make sure that I'm not viewed as somebody who's extractive, you know, somebody who's going to, at the end of the day, contribute to Marseille and contribute to France.
6: In Marseille, most of the researchers will arrive in September, a few months before presidential elections in France next year. Current polls show the far-right national rally leading in the first round. French universities have warned that some of the party's proposals could undermine academic freedom and the country's ability to attract international researchers.
7: I know that there are elections next year. I don't know what will happen. I don't even know if these programs will continue.
6: Through all these changes, Sheth remains hopeful.
7: I think about an interview by James Baldwin. And at that time in the late 1960s, early 70s, black men were being killed, you know, as the struggle for civil rights was going on.
6: The interviewer asks Baldwin, "Are you an optimist?"
7: And he thinks about it for a moment and he says,
13: "I can't be a pessimist because I'm alive. To be a pessimist means that you have agreed that human life is an academic matter. So I'm forced to be an optimist."
6: Anna Pujol-Mazzini in Paris.
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0: This is The World. I'm Carolyn Beeler. Getting into Gaza is extremely difficult, even for medical professionals whose expertise is urgently needed. At any given time, Israeli authorities only allow a few dozen international doctors to work in Gaza's remaining hospitals. Just a handful of them are from the U.S. The new documentary, American Doctor, follows three U.S. physicians.
1: I want to take you through what Gaza looks like when a hospital is totally overwhelmed.
2: I'm not Israeli, I'm not Palestinian. But as an American, I don't want my government involved in crime.
3: This is what your tax dollars did. They have the right to know the truth.
0: The three doctors treated patients at Gaza's Nasser Hospital in 2024 and 2025. Posi Tang is the film's director. Dr. Thayer Ahmad is one of the doctors featured. Thank you both for joining us.
4: Thank you.
5: Thank you.
0: So this film begins in March of 2025. There is a fragile ceasefire in place. There, you and two colleagues who'd worked in Gaza before decide to return. Posi, you cannot get in since you were a journalist. How did you as a filmmaker think about making this kind of intimate documentary about what is happening in a place that you cannot actually get to?
5: You know, I knew from the get-go that was not possible simply because of who controls the borders. And so if this film was going to happen, it would take the collaboration of a team that spanned eight countries. And of course, one of the groups that was very essential was our friends from Gaza. And so we had to rely on them and we were in close communication. You know, it was a lot harder than I thought. I'm an experienced documentary commissioner. I've worked with cinematographers, directors, producers on the ground in conflict regions. But this was nothing like I had ever experienced before. So everything in the film, as it regards to what we see at Nasser Medical Complex, that's a testament to the craft and courage of the team on the ground in Gaza.
0: Thayer, in the film, you say that, you know, you have to be more careful with how you talk about what is happening between Israel and Gaza than some of your colleagues. You do a lot of media interviews that are shown in the film. Because you are Palestinian American and your words can attract hate, were you worried about the personal repercussions of not just doing this dangerous work, but being featured in this film and gaining even a higher profile publicly?
4: No, I mean, I wouldn't say that I was worried much. I think for me, what was the most important thing was being able to get the message across in a way, because the urgency was so high about what was taking place in Palestine. And you have to be cognizant of how people may perceive you. And myself as a Palestinian American, I need to understand where my message can go and in what audiences it can reach. And also, just as important as that, is where it can't reach and where people might dismiss me.
0: There's a scene near the beginning of the film, Posi, where you and Dr. Mark Perlmutter, one of the other doctors featured in this film, are discussing whether to include in the film a photo of what looks like the bodies of very young children. You want to blur the image. What ends up happening?
5: You know, you show too much and it's gratuitous and it's ineffective. People are going to turn away. You show too little and it's not real. And it's a huge disrespect to those who have passed and those who have survived them. And it's a huge disservice to the audience. So at that moment when I was confronted with the fact of, you know, I need to show this, do I not show this? And the Jewish doctor, Mark Perlmutter, he's very upset with me and I'm upset with myself. And so I decided I'm going to lean into it. Let's film it. And that set the tone for what the film was going to be.
0: Thayer, continuing on this theme of kind of bearing witness and showing what you're seeing, you did in the film, and I'm sure have continued to do many, many interviews from Gaza and from the U.S. What is the hardest to actually convey to audiences who are very far away from what is happening on the ground?
4: Trying to make them understand that it's actually not that far away and that it's very connected to what's happening to them. I think it's making sure that people aren't able to ignore what's taking place in Palestine because they feel like it's disconnected or they have no relation to it. And really trying to at least combat the dehumanization that sort of centers around Palestinians. Every single father can relate to the fathers that you see. Every single child that's seen in this film, I think parents can look at that child and see their child in them. And if we were in that situation, we really hope somebody would pay attention.
0: So when you speak about what you've seen in Gaza, do you find that people believe you? I mean, doctors are generally thought of as quite credible witnesses, but this is such a polarizing issue. Were people able to accept your message?
6: I think when people are hearing about the stories of the people that we interacted and worked with in the hospitals, when they hear about the kids that we saw running around in the streets playing, when they hear that all of this was taking place as we were watching the bombs take place, dropped on homes and on tents, and we saw the patients in these emergency departments, and they get to hear that level of detail without somebody trying to talk about some sort of political negotiation or some new development in terms of the governments and what they're saying. I think people actually lean forward and they want to hear more. They ask thoughtful questions.
5: Yeah, and to add to that, you know, it's not for a lack of facts that people are confused sometimes. And so what was important for us in the making of the film was to make it very real. Everything is in scene. Everything is in verite. You're just going on a journey with these three doctors entering a portal, and that portal is Nasser Medical Complex in Gaza. And the people you're going to meet on that side are the Palestinian doctors who are trying everything. And I'll say this, you know, as somebody prior to making this film, I was an executive for a studio. And as an executive, we watch a lot of things and we learn about why people watch things the way we do. So it was not lost on me that Americans love medical dramas. Every year, you're going to have two or three medical dramas on streaming platforms. And I'm a big fan and consumer of The Pitt. I just loved it. And so it was one of those things. I was like, all right, you know what? We're going to make The Pitt. The difference is it's real. It's set in Gaza. And this is how we're going to bring the message from Gaza back into the American psyche, because we are fully responsible for what is happening over there. Let's make it real.
6: You know, and there's something too that I think most people will notice. There is a fraternity that exists amongst healthcare workers, first responders, I'm sure journalists, you know, any sort of profession. There's this fraternity that exists that sort of transcends borders. And, you know, when you see these American doctors, all of whom are very different, they're all working together, they're collaborating. And then you see us collaborating with local doctors, Palestinian doctors, local nurses, Palestinian nurses. You're absolutely just watching people with a shared goal, with shared values and shared humanity. And I think that's really the crux of our message at the end of the day, is that our shared values as healthcare workers, as people who claim that we want to heal people, it should not matter what, you know, you ethnicity you are, what religion you follow, what nation you belong to. That goal is sacred. It should be protected. And it's something that we're going to continue to push for when others try to pretend that it's not.
0: Posey, you also include the doctors when they are visiting legislators in D.C. Why did you include that chapter in your film?
5: When we filmed, I will say, this was in Washington, D.C. This was during the early months of 2025. It was such a lonely experience. So many doors were shut for the doctors. And so it's almost like I wanted to capture that capsule, but I also wanted to show, like, look, at the end of the day, these are just regular people. They're just doctors. They never wanted any of this. And they have to rise to the occasion to do this kind of work.
0: There's a touching scene in this film where one of the doctors, Dr. Feroz Sidwa, is leaving the hospital and saying goodbye to those he is leaving behind, the hospital in Gaza. I want to play a clip of that.
7: I'll see you soon. Thanks for everything. Send me a picture of your wedding, yeah?
8: Of course.
9: Thanks to come here.
7: I hope I'll see you soon.
8: Thank you.
0: Those goodbyes must be hard. Tayer, you were not allowed into Gaza during the trip that is documented in this film, but of course you have worked there before and I'm sure said some similar goodbyes. You are able to leave this place, whereas your colleagues in Gaza are not. What is it like to say those goodbyes knowing that?
6: It's a tremendous amount of survivor's guilt. It's heartbreaking. In fact, the people that are saying bye to Feroz, I know them very well. Dr. Khaled and many of these other healthcare workers that you see at Nasser Medical Complex. It doesn't make any sense. You know, for us, we are sitting there. We're there for the brief moment in time, whether it's a few weeks or a few months. And we're working alongside these incredible clinicians, these people who are emerging from their tents every morning and walking to the hospital, knowing that their community is seeing if they're still going to wake up and show up to work. And we know the bombardment that they're facing. In fact, more than 1,700 healthcare workers have been killed. And, you know, for us, it just, none of it makes sense. The world is upside down. These people are incredible. We should hear their stories. The world should know who they are. And they should be lecturing medical students across the country. They should be sharing the knowledge that they have. And instead, Instead, every single day that they pick up their stethoscopes, that they put on their white coats, they're being targeted. And there's a real non-zero chance that we may not see them again, that we may hear the most horrifying news. And for us, it just doesn't make sense. Why? Because I was born in Chicago. I'm able to leave this war zone. And the people that are there, they don't get any sort of security, even though that they're inside of a hospital, even though that they're inside of a newborn nursery.
5: Yeah. And to add to that, you know, when we were talking to our cinematographer, Ibrahim Al-Otla, and our co-producer, Mohammed Sawaf, we told them, film everything, every doctor, every nurse, every medical student. We don't know whether we'll see them again. And so when you were playing that clip of Feroz leaving Nasser Medical Complex and saying goodbye, I can't help, honestly, but choke up when I think about that, because we don't know what's going to happen. It's so volatile still in Gaza. And so we wanted to keep this as a record for ourselves. Even if this film, you know, could not get out into the world the way we wanted it to, we would have something for ourselves to keep and to remember our colleagues, be they, you know, filmmakers, camera people, or the healthcare workers.
0: Posi Tang is the director of the film American Doctor. Dr. Tayer Ahmad is one of the doctors featured. Thank you both so much for this conversation. We really appreciate it.
6: Thank you.
5: Appreciate you.

0: Denmark is often ranked among the happiest countries in the world. It prides itself on its strong social welfare and a culture of coziness. But for asylum seekers, things are not so comfortable. The government now has a goal of zero asylum seekers, and that has divided one family between a new life in Denmark and, for one son, a life in limbo. Reporter Caitlin Hillowa has this story from Aarhus, Denmark.
1: 25-year-old Kashyar Shariari spends most Friday nights having dinner at his parents' home. It's one of the few occasions where life still feels normal. His mom cooks a meal from Iran, eggplant, chicken, and saffron rice topped with pomegranate seeds.
2: My mom's love language is feeding, so she loves to feed people and animals.
1: But when dinner's over, Shariari has to say goodbye to his family. And it's not because he wants to. Shariari is an asylum seeker, and he's under curfew. At night, he's required to return to a deportation center.
2: When it gets close to the time that I have to get ready and go back, I get stressful, gets a bit annoying, sad because I have to leave and go back to the center.
1: That deportation center is called Kashugo. It's about an hour outside the city of Aarhus, where his family lives. And for the past 6 years, it's been Shariari's home. Back in 2021, Denmark set an ambitious goal for its immigration system: zero asylum seekers.
3: These people reside illegally in Denmark. They are not welcome here.
1: That's Rasmus Stocklund in a social media post from January. At the time, he was the country's minister for immigration and integration.
3: Foreigners who reside at Kashugo have been denied asylum or have committed a crime and have been sentenced to deportation. They have no business here. As long as they are in Denmark, they have to comply with the rules that apply to them. Amongst others, sign in daily at Kashugo. And if they don't do that, the consequence is that they go back to prison.
1: My colleague Caroline and I drove out to see the deportation center for ourselves. Before becoming a deportation center, Kashugo was a prison. The former prison lacked fences, but now it has steel enclosures surrounding it. Inside, about 200 people live in aging dormitories, some with broken windows and very little privacy. In the words of the Ministry of Immigration, this center is designed to make life, quote, as sad and boring as possible. Rike Gomez is an activist and volunteer at Kashugo.
4: For example, to put people together in very tiny rooms, to not allow the necessary treatment if you get sick, to pressure people to stay in Kashugo because you're not allowed to stay outside, you're not allowed to leave the camp after 11 at night.
1: Despite having the space for each resident to have their own room, residents are forced to share. There are gutted rooms that were once communal kitchens, but those were taken away when the facility transitioned from the prison to the deportation center.
2: We cannot have snack or something. There's nothing they provide. Every 6 months, if I haven't been in jail or I haven't done any criminal thing, I get a paper that has a point on it. I can choose like clothes. Other than that, I get like toilet paper, normal paper, plastic bag for garbage, and toothbrush, stuff like that.
1: Meals are served in the cafeteria 3 times a day at fixed times. If the residents miss the window, they go without food.
2: I have a couple of friends that they are very optimistic. Like, even though they live here, they always joking, having fun. So it's nice to be around them, but the vibe overall is super, super negative.
1: The Danish government emphasizes that the people living in Kashugo are criminals. But Shariari says that's not his story. His case comes down to religion.
2: I'm not criminal, and I'm a Christian. And I'm here to blend in the society, so I'm open to the Danish culture. I respect their culture, I have my own culture, I love it. And that's it. And that's why I don't think they have problem with someone like me who just wants to come to the country, work, have a family. That's it.
1: Shariari and his brother originally applied for asylum after converting in Iran to Jehovah's Witnesses. Danish officials didn't believe the conversion was genuine. But 2 years later, his brother won his appeal and their parents were also granted residency based on the same claim. Shariari wasn't. Since then, he's converted to another Christian denomination. His lawyer says Danish authorities don't consider that conversion credible either. According to political scientist Rune Stubayer, cases like Shariari's are not unusual.
5: There's a discussion about these converts, whether they do so mainly to get residence permit. Because on the one hand, they would, of course, fit into Danish society somewhat better, at least on paper. But on the other hand, it also means that they will have a harder time going back.
1: For Shariari, leaving Denmark isn't really an option. He can't be deported back to Iran because of international refugee protections.
2: They gave my parents and my brother residency, which shows, of course, we are in danger. So they kind of have to give me residency because of my parents, because it's the same thing. And we all are Christian, so we all in danger.
1: He can't move somewhere else in Europe either. Under European Union rules, Denmark is responsible for his asylum case. If Shariari tries to apply in another country, he'll be sent right back to Denmark. This leaves him in legal limbo, unable to reunite with his family and unable to move forward. We reached out to Denmark's Ministry of Immigration and Integration about Shariari's case. They declined to comment. For now, 6 years after his asylum odyssey began, no one is reviewing his application. For The World, I'm Caitlin Hillowa in Aarhus, Denmark.
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9: Hi, I'm Steve Harrison, WFAE's political reporter. 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
0: This is The World. I'm Carolyn Beeler. National Geographic explorer Paul Salopek is walking from Ethiopia to Tierra del Fuego on foot, mostly. He does occasionally run into an obstacle he can't walk over, water. In those cases, he hitches a ride on a boat. He never flies. My co-host Marco Werman spoke to Paul last year about how avoiding air travel keeps him in the spirit of the walk. Paul started with how the earliest humans responded when they encountered the sea.
10: You know, in short, nobody really knows. Not for the long blue water crossings anyway. One scientist told me that earlier species of hominins like Neanderthals stopped at beaches and just turned left or right. But our crazy species, Homo sapiens, were the first to begin kind of pushing logs into the surf, if you can imagine the scene,
11: right.
10: And just disappearing over the horizon again and again until maybe someone actually reached an offshore island or cape or something. So seas may have been lower back then, but our archaeologists sort of think that ancient people might have used bamboo rafts to kind of reach Australia from Southeast Asia. Maybe the early colonizers of the Americas might have used like dugout canoes. But the trouble is these artifacts don't last very long and they rot away, so nobody really knows.
12: Since we began these conversations, Paul, this is one aspect of your movement that has fascinated me, because you don't use planes, cars, trains, or other motorized travel, but you do hop aboard cargo ships and ferries along your walking route whenever you bump into large bodies of water. Why not just fly?
10: You know, flying is my last resort. I mean, so here's why. So I'm trying to keep my body in contact with the surface of the earth as I do my own migration. Like the ancient people. So my default travel when I'm not walking is by ship on seas. And, you know, besides, you kind of meet interesting characters at sea.
12: Well, one of the interesting characters you met aboard a ship was the engineer of what's known as a camel boat. You hitched a ride on this to cross the Red Sea from Djibouti in the Horn of Africa to the port of Jeddah in Saudi Arabia. So this engineer was listening to bird songs on a laptop when you met him. Paul, set the scene here. What was going on with this engineer running this camel boat?
10: Yeah, this was aboard the Abu Yasser II, which was carrying about 8,000 sheep and 900 camels from Africa to Saudi. And the engineer's name was Jamal Osili. And he was part of a Syrian crew that were basically homeless, kind of forever circling the Red Sea because of the civil war back home in Syria. They really couldn't go home. It was a very kind of melancholic mood on this ship, beside the fact that these animals are going for slaughter, right? It was kind of the anti-ark. But Jamal was listening to canary singing competitions that were posted online from places like Syria and Algeria to cheer himself up. And I didn't even know that these existed, that there were kind of caged birds competing at singing, but they were. And it just struck me as this kind of perfect bittersweet moment that embodied his own kind of prisoner status at sea and his homesickness.
12: I have this memory that in Syria, keeping birds in cages is kind of quite common. I wonder if that's a moment of nostalgia for him.
10: Yeah, I think it goes way back. It's in Persian culture, right? The appreciation of bird songs. So yeah, he was trying to keep in touch with home, I think.
12: A moment ago, Paul, we heard waves crashing against the ship that you were aboard crossing the Caspian Sea between Azerbaijan and Kazakhstan. You were riding along with Turkish truckers on this night ferry. That has got to be a sea passage I doubt we'll find on most tour ship itineraries. What was that like?
10: That was indeed off the beaten track. I hit the Caspian. I couldn't get around it because in the north there was trouble in Chechnya, and in the south I couldn't get a visa to go through Iran. So I had to take a ship over. It was a night passage on a charcoal dark sea. And this boat was crammed with Turkish truck drivers in their trucks. They had kind of congregated in the galley, and they were being kind of overseen and kept on a straight line there by a very severe woman steward. But still, I noticed when we reached Aktau, Kazakhstan, to disembark, a few of them were a little tipsy. So they were going to present kind of a highway peril going into Central Asia. But the thing that struck me, the beauty of that particular sea passage was I felt like I was really kind of on a modern version of the Silk Road, right? Because these truckers were carrying kind of European goods all the way into Central Asia through Kazakhstan, you know, Uzbekistan, Kyrgyzstan. So I felt like I was almost at a caravanserai that was floating across the Caspian.
12: Wow, that is so cool. So were these truckers sleeping on this overnight passage, or were they drinking, or what was going on while you were on board?
10: I think they were probably supposed to be sleeping, right? Because as soon as they got off in Kazakhstan, they would have like, you know, days of driving ahead across the steppes of Central Asia. But some were carousing, some were kind of obviously had smuggled a little alcohol on board. Yeah, so maybe a few corners, some parties are going on the ship.
12: So I just learned, Paul, that you once worked as a deep sea fisherman, which I suppose should not surprise me. What did that experience do to your level of readiness when you had to take some of these very utilitarian ship passages?
10: You know, I loved it. I have very strong, good memories about working at sea. I worked in the North Pacific on scallopers. I worked in the Indian Ocean on shrimpers. So it was kind of a nice break. You know, I'm walking for years across continents to kind of take the backpack off and drop it on a deck somewhere and watch the sea slide by, often much faster than I walk, right? Even the slowest ferries are going much faster than a walk. It was kind of exhilarating and a little bit like a homecoming for me. So they were pleasant. I liked it.
12: And now you're about to leave Japan, where you're speaking to us from, for Alaska aboard a gigantic 1,000-foot container ship. It's going to carry you thousands of miles across the North Pacific. I mean, these are the types of monster vessels that transport most of the world's consumer goods today. What can you tell us about this megaship and how you think it might change the ocean-going experience?
10: I think this is going to be very different, Marco. As you mentioned, this ship is like as long as a 3 football fields. It's just enormous. I'll be able to kind of jog around it. I won't have to stop walking. I can just do circuits on deck. It'll take 12 days to cross the North Pacific. This particular ship is Danish, and it'll be carrying 9,000 containers. And it's kind of the classic modern caravan camel, if you will, of the early 21st century. Globalization now, our global trade, 80% is carried by these gigantic vessels.
12: You know, I've just been reading about the drop in shipments from Asia to North America due to tariffs from the White House and retaliatory tariffs. Do you know if the ship is going to leave on time or if it will be at capacity?
10: This is one part of the modern world that is very in sync with my kind of low-tech walking world, is that I don't know, right? Because it's incumbent on trade. So there's a sailing date out of Yokohama, Japan, and it's it's provisional for now, and I won't know till I get there. Hopefully it will sail.
12: And you're in Tokyo right now. When do you get to Yokohama? Let's remember, you are on foot.
10: That's right. So I'll get to Yokohama probably at the end of May. I've got a bit of walking to do ahead. There's a few hundred kilometers along the route that I'm taking.
12: Paul Salopek is a National Geographic explorer on a years-long walking journey. He joined us from Japan. Paul, thank you very much. Safe travels.
10: Great, Marco. Always, always glad to chat.
0: That conversation with Paul is from last year. 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

0: 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I'm Carolyn Beeler. 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

0: I'm joined on this show by two enlightening and delightful science broadcasters in Sydney, Australia. It's Katie Silver. Welcome back.
1: Thanks, Marnie. Thanks for having me.
0: And in Helsinki, Finland, we've got Tristan Artone. Welcome, welcome.
2: Hande, hande, babo, and moika.
0: This is the show that takes a story from recent headlines. And what we do is we set it free in the collective universe of our knowledge, by which I mean we all take turns saying, you know what that reminds me of, as we share tales of related science. We often add in an expert scientist, some questions, some comments from our listeners, and much like reading a good book, we get lost in the adventures along the way. And talking of books, let's take a listen to this week's starting story.
3: Have you ever returned a book a little bit late to a library?
4: New South Wales Library has had a book returned that was borrowed 150 years ago.
5: A gentleman approached me with this lovely old book in his hands. The story was that he found

0: Largest retailer reported slower sales growth in the latest quarter. The Dow lost 703 points yesterday, or more than 1%. The S&P 500 also ended the day lower. The Nasdaq closed down 1%. The NFL's Dallas Cowboys and New Orleans Saints have each been fined $500,000 as a result of fights that broke out at the team's joint practice in California this week. The league announced the fines after reviewing video of the brawls that erupted at the Cowboys' training camp. I'm Dave Mattingly, NPR News, in Washington.
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2: 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It's 5:06. Good morning. Later this hour, the American Repertory Theater at Harvard premieres a revival of Eugene Ionesco's play Rhinoceros. Director Diane Paulus and actor John Turturro will be on to talk about it. You can hear it in about 15 minutes. Mostly sunny with a chance for some thunderstorms later on this afternoon and a high around 90 today. It's 74 right now.
3: Over the past year, the sight of armed, uniformed National Guard troops has become commonplace here in Washington, D.C., sparking public outcry. 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
4: I will say very frankly that the bad taste that this mission left in my mouth, it actually embarrasses me to be involved in any way.
3: We hear from several who are worried about the new norms the deployment has established. On All Things Considered from NPR News.
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6: It's Morning Edition from NPR News. I'm Sasha Pfeiffer.
7: And I'm Leila Fadel. Good morning. The Trump administration is threatening crippling new economic pressures on Iran. They want that pressure to force Iran back into negotiations over the Strait of Hormuz.
6: Treasury Secretary Scott Bessent says next week he'll lay out what new economic pressure on Iran looks like. Diplomatic efforts to revive peace talks have completely stalled after a temporary ceasefire was called off weeks ago.
7: With us is NPR's Emily Fang to explain the latest. Good morning, Emily.
8: Good morning, Leila.
7: So the U.S. has already has so many sanctions on Iran, so much economic pressure on Iran. So what exactly is the president threatening beyond what's already being done?
8: Well, he wrote on Truth Social, the social media site, that any country that allows institutions or businesses to provide, quote, any type of lifeline to Iran will itself face tremendous economic consequences. He appears here to be referring to activity like smuggling Iranian oil out or helping Iran buy goods abroad. As you note, though, the U.S. already has extensive sanctions that makes a lot of international trade with Western countries impossible. And already in June, the U.S. took it one step further. They put secondary sanctions on entities that were helping Iran evade sanctions. So as Sasha mentioned earlier, Treasury Secretary Bessent said he's going to hold a press conference on Monday to explain what this new, quote, economic D-Day, as President Trump is calling, will entail. But what is notable to me is the focus seems to be on countries and their governments now, so not just on businesses and economic fronts. And the big question that stands out is how this might affect China.
7: Okay, wait, how is China connected to this?
8: So until now, the U.S. has sanctioned entities that ship or refine oil or move money around that allows China to buy about 80 to 90% of Iran's oil before the war. But the U.S. has largely held off on sanctioning the governments of those entities, governments like that of China's. That might change. China and Hong Kong has been one of the top places for money laundering and financial fronts for moving Iranian money around. The U.S. Treasury actually sanctioned several of those fronts in June. And China was the only country that Bessent mentioned, you know, singled out this week. Here's an interview he did with CNBC yesterday.
9: A reopening of the strait benefits China. Unfortunately, they've been buying, they were the largest consumer of Iranian oil. They were buying about 90% of it.
8: Though when he was asked specifically if China might be targeted under these new economic pressures,

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1: This is Morning Edition on 90.7 WFAE and WFAE.org on this Friday. I'm Marshall Terry. It's 519. Sailors aboard the USS Abraham Lincoln have spent about 9 months at sea, where their work is often hard.
2: Plane captains are out there on the flight deck, lugging these 100-pound chains on their backs in 120-degree weather. It takes a toll on your body.
1: Such a long deployment can also present mental health challenges. That story coming up in about 15 minutes on Morning Edition. Mostly sunny today. There's a chance for some thunderstorms later on this afternoon, and a high around 90 is expected. In Concord, it's 72. Hickory, 70. Charlotte, it's 74.

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1: This is Asian View from NHK World Japan. I'm Yoshi Ogasawara. The foreign ministers of Japan and Oman have agreed that discussions on the Strait of Hormuz should involve the international community. This includes countries located along the key waterway and nations that use it. Motegi Toshimitsu met with Oman's Badr al-Busaidi in the Gulf nation on Thursday. Oman has been holding talks with Iran to determine a new sea route in the Strait of Hormuz. Motegi emphasized the importance of ensuring that all ships are allowed to navigate through the strait freely and safely without additional costs. Badr expressed Oman's intention to continue its cooperation on the stable supply of energy. Russian defense officials said they've conducted an exercise with their Pacific Fleet that simulated an attack on ships off the coast of Japan's northern territories. Russia controls the islands. Japan claims them. Russian President Vladimir Putin inspected an exercise last week. He warned of a potential conflict in the Asia-Pacific region. He said this is because NATO is making inroads there and forming a new military political bloc. The Japanese government lodged a strong protest. It maintains that the four islands are an inherent part of Japan's territory. It says the islands were illegally occupied after World War II. Four railway workers are dead after they were struck by an express train at a station in Tochigi Prefecture north of Tokyo on Thursday. Police and the Tobu Railway Company said the workers had been removing weeds from the tracks. Officials say one person is usually asked to look out for approaching trains when workers are on the tracks. They say seven workers, including the four victims, were at the site. This is NHK World Japan.
0: Good morning, I'm Sasha Pfeiffer. Lindsay Austin lives outside Houston. This week, she placed her first order with Amazon's drone delivery service. She raced outside to catch the excitement on camera. She filmed the drone hovering above her pool and dropping the package straight into the water. Amazon says mistakes like this are rare and that it learns from them. Austin says she's learned she probably doesn't want any more drone deliveries. It's Morning Edition.
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0: 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I'm Sasha Pfeiffer.
3: And I'm Leila Fadel. Right now, some of the biggest firms on Wall Street are waiting for thousands of strangers to die. They're part of a multi-billion dollar market for speculating on people's life insurance policies. Planet Money's Vito Emanuel has been exploring the life settlements industry.
4: Frank Swarovski is a cancer survivor, and he's got this outside-the-box brain for finance. So when he heard about this thing called a life settlement on a cancer survivor Facebook group, he was intrigued. This is where you can essentially sell your life insurance policy to a company and get some of the payout to use now while you're alive. The company pays the monthly premiums for you, but the deal is they get the payout when you die.
5: It's an asset I didn't know I had, which was like, whoa, mind-blowing.
4: So he gets curious and fills out some forms online.
5: That's when the people started calling. It was like half talking to a guy at the mortuary and the used car place at the same time.
4: And Swarovski knows finance. He's an auditor at a major railroad who's used to thinking about all kinds of things in spreadsheets. So he's uncommonly comfortable with the morbid math of life settlements. And his life insurance is actually worth more to these companies the closer they think he is to death. So he figures his cancer history might net him a better offer.
5: The best case scenario is for them to think I'm about to die, just because that means they're willing to pay more because they think they'll get paid faster.
4: Life settlements can vary wildly in how much they pay. Usually they're like 20 to 40 cents on the dollar of the death benefit. It is grim, but it's also legal. A 1911 Supreme Court case said, roughly, that your life insurance policy is a piece of property, like a car or a house, that, with a few exceptions, you can sell to whomever you want, even to investors.
6: That was a necessary evil what was driving us was the fact that we were helping people.
4: Scott Page was there at the beginning of the industry. It was the 1980s, and his partner Greg was dying of AIDS and dying broke. So the couple worked out a loose deal with a wealthy benefactor who loaned them money to keep paying Greg's life insurance premiums and to help make the remainder of Greg's life more comfortable.
6: If I wouldn't have had the money, I wouldn't have been able to write him a check to give him the oxygen that he needed to help keep him alive.
4: After Greg died, Page repaid the benefactor using the life insurance money. And soon, other people with AIDS wanted similar deals. So many that Page started a business. And by the mid-90s, he had brokered more than 3,000 of these deals. Eventually, new companies sprang up, offering to buy anyone's life insurance policy. Young, old, sick, healthy, whoever. And packaging them up to sell to Wall Street.
6: It was to the point of where I was always scratching my head thinking, have we forgotten why we started?
4: Today, this strange market might be on the precipice of another fabulously lucrative renaissance, because there are lots of soon-to-be old people. And as healthcare costs rise alongside life insurance premiums, selling off policies for some quick cash might look more attractive. Not that it's an easy decision. For Frank Sarowski, the cancer survivor, he was crunching the numbers to try to make it make financial sense for his family.
5: It's like, okay, am I taking away a huge sort of windfall that could make my death a little more palatable to them? Right? I mean, I don't know.
4: He ultimately accepts an offer for 31 cents on the dollar. It's less than he hoped, but he's got a plan. He's going to reinvest the money. And if he reinvests it aggressively enough and lives long enough, he could make even more than the initial payout. He's just got to beat the odds. Vito Emanuel, NPR News.
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7: It's 5:49. 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And WFAE.org, I'm Marshall Terry. Later on the program, the Supreme Court is expected to weigh in on whether President Trump can continue construction of his ballroom. This week, the president emphasized the security aspects of the structure.
8: The ballroom is so much a military component with the drones and the bomb shelters and everything else that we have in there.
7: We'll have a status update on this controversial project that's coming up in about 20 minutes. Mostly sunny. Some afternoon thunderstorms are likely, though, with a high near 91 today in Charlotte. In Matthews, it's 73. Huntersville, 72. And in Charlotte right now, it's 74.
9: U.S. government debt balloons to $40 trillion, faster than expected. On the next Friday News Roundup, how we got here and what it means for you. 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
7: 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People returning from incarceration usually have trouble finding work or stable housing. State and local governments have started and funded programs to help former inmates rebuild their lives, but such programs are limited and they often run into their own difficulties. WFAE's Elvis Maniese looks at a pair of programs, one run by a nonprofit, another by Mecklenburg County government, that offer both opportunities and hard lessons.
10: Mustafa Jenkins uses a heat gun to fix an iPhone inside Weekend X, a tech repair store in Northeast Charlotte.
11: I love coming to work and helping people change their lives and helping people that look like me and has been through what I've been through.
10: The 26-year-old is Puerto Rican and Dominican. He says he was in prison for 4 years, but a staff member helped him.
11: Well, when I came out of prison, I had a PO that told me about different programs and ended up telling me about entrepreneurship.
10: The Charlotte nonprofit City Startup Labs launched ReConnects a year ago. The group provides workforce and entrepreneurial training for formerly incarcerated individuals like Jenkins, who helps run ReConnects.
11: I didn't think I would be here. There's nowhere but McDonald's I should be right now. There's definitely programs out there. I've been through three of them, so CSL just was the best one that impacted my life.
10: WFAE spoke to Jenkins 2 months ago, just before ReConnects closed last month. City Startup Labs founder Henry Rock says ReConnects was a bit of an experiment.
12: was not the sustainable enterprise that we hoped for. We built it to, you know, test whether or not a device or a technology repair business could simultaneously generate revenue, you know, address that community need and function in a workers ownership model for formerly incarcerated folks.
10: ReConnects was launched with a $400,000 grant from the North Carolina Department of Information Technology. Even with funding, Rock says,
12: you know, it's a very competitive business and the margins are thin.
10: Rock says Jenkins and others in the program have hopes to open up their own store or return to school to complete their degrees in social work. Programs across North Carolina have tried to help people navigate life after incarceration. One example is the North Carolina Formerly Incarcerated Transition Program that started in 2017 and helps people impacted by substance use and mental health. But the need is significant. Nearly 1,100 people returned to Mecklenburg County after leaving prison in 2025, the second highest in the state behind Wake County.
12: What kind of economic pathways are we creating for them when they do come home? And that gives them the opportunity to not just, you know, earn a living, but also contribute back to the communities that they're returning to.
10: About 74% of them coming to Mecklenburg County last year identified as Black or African American. Roughly 18% were white and about 7% identified as Latino. Rock says it's important that they have realistic pathways post-release.
12: And that can only happen if we create a more dynamic system for them to operate within.
10: Dorian Johnson opens a door to his office at the Post-Release Resource Center in Uptown Charlotte. Johnson is the Detention Program Director for the Mecklenburg County Sheriff's Office. The office opened the Sheriff's House this year as part of an effort to support incarcerated individuals with temporary housing.
13: There's been a gap to help people establish a foundation when they get released. Most individuals who get released are unemployed. They have no safe, secure housing to go to.
10: The Sheriff's House currently houses 5 people, but can accommodate 12. Residents are often impacted by substance abuse and other challenges.
13: Mental health is a major, major problem for a good segment of the population who's incarcerated. Yet, even though therapy is needed, most incarceration settings are not funded for therapy. They're funded for stabilizing a person and make sure that they're not problematic.
10: Johnson says stays at the home last about 3 months, but they can be extended. The sheriff's office selects former inmates based on factors such as their behavior and attendance in county detention programs.
13: If a person can get through their first year, no arrests, no relapse, consistent on their medications, many of them have mental health co-occurring disorders, they're stable on their medications, they've reconnected with family, they've created a budget for themselves to be independent.
10: Currently, the sheriff's office hasn't disclosed the sheriff's house location, in part because they fear some neighbors would object.
13: We didn't want anything to hinder a resident's confidence, a resident's hope, and a resident's pathway towards restoration. And any negativity, any little hiccup, are things that can push this person back to low self-worth.
14: Hey, Montgomery.
15: Hey, Mrs. Tucker.
10: A staff member opens the door in the lobby.
14: Good.
10: Gary Montgomery lives at the sheriff's house.
15: That's good. It's awesome. Same thing. Peaceful, quiet, shut my door. You know, you shut the world out. You know what I'm saying? Give my time to exhale after a long work day. You know, give my prayer time in.
10: The 55-year-old says he was concerned about how stable the accommodation would be. But as he built a relationship with Johnson, he opened up to the idea.
15: Could have been just me getting out of jail and just going to a shelter, going to a street, going to my kids or something, you know what I'm saying? This makes that process much easier.
10: More than 1 in 4 people leaving North Carolina's prisons face homelessness. Montgomery, who spent time in jail for a misdemeanor, says it's important that those coming out of incarceration have access to the basic needs like housing.
15: Because while you're back around that same area, atmosphere, people, you know what I'm saying? And that foundation already cracked. So you need to go to a more solid foundation. And a lot of times it's challenging for some people to transition from the crack foundation to the solid foundation because they're so used to the crack foundation.
10: Montgomery also says he was using crack cocaine, but through counseling and county guidance, he's been clean for a year.
15: You make that wrong choice, you don't necessarily change immediately. You'll keep doing it. You'll keep doing it. Regardless of the consequence, you'll keep doing it. But if you become aware of what you're doing, then you'll stop. And with this program and the counselors in them, it created that awareness where it put me back in that mind state where I was at before I had gotten in trouble.
10: The county hopes the Sheriff House can be a hub of stability for others like Montgomery as they try to rebuild their lives. Elvis Menayase, WFA News.
7: It's Morning Edition on WFAE. NPR and WFAE News headlines are coming up in a moment. The State Board of Elections has voted to eliminate Sunday early voting in several counties. More details ahead in a few minutes. Mostly sunny, afternoon thunderstorms likely, a high near 91, 74 right now.
16: On this week's Wait, Wait, Jeopardy! Host Ken Jennings admits he never used to like those short interviews with contestants.
17: Even as a kid, I would sometimes have to leave the room during a boring story. It's like Jeopardy! Stops for a second and Curb Your Enthusiasm begins.
16: Yes, right. I'm Peter Sagal. This week, Ken Jennings answers the questions, plus Olivia Munn, EGOT winner Bobby Lopez, and more. 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
7: 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Charlotte's NPR news source. It's 6 o'clock.
18: Good morning. Lower courts have ruled that President Trump needed permission from Congress to build a new ballroom for the White House. Now the Supreme Court is expected to decide whether construction can continue. It's Morning Edition from NPR News. Earlier this week, interest the federal government pays on its debts hit a high. Treasury Secretary Scott Bessent had a plan to calm the markets. I'm Sasha Pfeiffer.
19: And I'm Leila Fadel. It worked briefly. How much does Wall Street trust him? Also, there's a federal sexual misconduct investigation into former Democratic Congressman Eric Swalwell and the signs of social media addiction researchers see in young people. It's Friday, August 21st. On this day in 2017, a total solar eclipse in the U.S. went from coast to coast. That won't happen again until 2045. The news is next.
20: Live from NPR News in Washington, I'm Linda Kenyon. President Trump is stepping up economic pressure against Iran, threatening to, quote, the most crushing economic operation ever will be taken against Iran. NPR's Emily Fang reports forcing Iran to the negotiating table through economic means could backfire.
21: Iran's economy is struggling even more. A U.S. blockade has cut its economy off from the rest of the world. People there cannot get goods from outside the country for the most part. But Sina Tusi, a senior fellow at the think tank Center for International Policy in Washington, says ideological hardliners now have control of parts of Iran's government, so the economy is not their priority.
20: Iran does want sanctions relief, and adding more sanctions will increase Iran's economic troubles. Federal agents have searched the home of former California Democratic Congressman Eric Swalwell and seized his electronic devices. The searches are part of an investigation into allegations of sexual misconduct. NPR's Ryan Lucas reports.
22: Federal agents stopped Swalwell at San Francisco Airport on Saturday with a search warrant and seized his electronic devices. A day later, agents searched the former congressman's home in Washington, D.C. That's according to a person familiar with the matter who spoke to NPR on condition of anonymity to discuss an ongoing investigation. The probe is focused on the sexual misconduct allegations that multiple women have made against Swalwell, allegations that he denies. After those allegations came to light in April, Swalwell resigned from Congress and dropped out of the California governor's race. His attorney did not immediately respond to a request for comment. The former congressman is also facing investigations by state authorities in California and New York. Ryan Lucas, NPR News, Washington.
20: A lawsuit filed by four states against Meta is playing out in federal courts. The suit alleges the company knew apps like Instagram could harm young users. NPR's Ritha Chatterjee reports pediatricians and mental health care providers are increasingly seeing alarming symptoms in young people.
0: Social media addiction is not an official diagnosis recognized by the American Psychiatric Association. But pediatrician Dr. Jason Nagata says,
1: it is relatively common, I would say, for us to have patients who are experiencing some of these symptoms of addiction.
0: Nagata is at the University of California, San Francisco. He says those symptoms of addiction include excessive use of social media, inability to cut back on social media despite knowing that it's harmful, or having withdrawal symptoms when not using. Recent studies that have followed thousands of children as they go through adolescence are also finding a significant number of preteens and teens reporting these symptoms of social media addiction. Ritu Chatterjee, NPR News.
20: Concerns about social media addiction have also been growing amid adults. 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
6: This is WFAE News. I'm Woody Kane. The State Board of Elections voted yesterday to eliminate Sunday early voting in several counties. As WUNC's Colin Campbell reports, many of the decisions about early voting schedules fell along party lines.
23: The State Board was tasked with settling early voting disputes in 20 counties where Republicans and Democrats on local boards couldn't reach an agreement. Sunday voting was rejected in counties including Chatham, Rockingham, Nash, and Wayne. But the board compromised to allow limited Sunday hours in Rowan and Lee counties. Board member Siobhan Millen says Sundays are popular for voters who work during the week.
24: There's uptake from everybody. So I think getting rid of Sunday voting really hurts working families.
23: The elections board heard from some county officials who said they faced meddling on early voting by State Auditor Dave Bolick's office. Jay Pavey is a Republican from Jackson County.
25: The office of the auditor of this state, through his surrogates, have been pressuring people.
23: In Jackson, the board voted to keep a Western Carolina University site and add the off-campus site preferred by Bolick, but it voted against campus sites in Greensboro. I'm Colin Campbell in Raleigh.
6: Charlotte is almost halfway through a 150-day data center moratorium approved in June. Last night, WFAE's Zachary Turner attended a town hall where city staff, environmental advocates, and data center developers met to discuss the future
23: preferred by Bolick. But it voted against campus sites in Greensboro. I'm Colin Campbell in Raleigh.
6: Charlotte is almost halfway through a 150-day data center moratorium approved in June. Last night, WFAE's

0: during McNulty's answers. When asked if he would live near a hyperscale data center himself, he struggled to speak over the din.
1: My answer is yes, with a caveat. I would live next to a data center if it was appropriately sited and there was mitigation in place for the lights that are on the building.
0: City Council will decide what new policies, if any, to implement before the ban expires on November 5th. Zachary Turner, WFAE News.
2: Governor Josh Stein says DMV wait times have dropped by nearly 90% since last summer. Stein gave an update on the Division of Motor Vehicles during a press conference in Raleigh yesterday. The governor says most customers can just walk in instead of making an appointment.
3: In addition, after you arrive at the DMV and check in and they have your cell phone number, you can then go wait wherever you want. Go to the coffee shop. Go do your laundry. Go do something else.
2: Stein thanked lawmakers in the General Assembly for directing more money to the DMV. The agency is hiring additional staff and plans to open new offices in fast-growing counties. Increasing clouds today with a 70% chance of showers and thunderstorms this afternoon and highs near 91 degrees. Heat index values could reach 101. Tonight, showers and thunderstorms likely with lows falling to about 70 degrees. It's 72 now. 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
5: It's Morning Edition from NPR News. I'm Sasha Pfeiffer.
6: And I'm Leila Faldin. Good morning. The Supreme Court is expected to weigh in on whether President Trump can continue construction of his ballroom.
5: A nonprofit group sued the administration. An appeals court ruled in the nonprofit's favor earlier this month and said construction needed to stop. But the court paused its order until today.
6: NPR White House correspondent Deepa Shivaram is with us now to discuss. Good morning, Deepa.
7: Good morning.
6: So catch us up on what the Supreme Court is deciding on exactly.
7: Yeah, it's been a lot of start and stop with this. But to put it simply, last fall, Trump knocked down the east wing of the White House to construct a 90,000 square foot ballroom. It's costing hundreds of millions of dollars. And while Trump has said that taxpayers will not have to pay for any of it, the Washington Post has reported that some of the cost will fall on the public. NPR hasn't independently confirmed that, though. And so after he starts construction, a nonprofit group called the National Trust for Historic Preservation sues the Trump administration and says that Trump needs congressional approval in order to build the ballroom. Lower courts have hashed out this lawsuit for months, and now the Supreme Court will decide what happens next. The Trump administration is arguing that the ballroom was needed to create a, quote, integrated military complex that houses medical care, a drone port, and bomb shelters. On the other hand, the National Trust for Historic Preservation is saying that the executive branch doesn't have the authority to transform the White House like this, even for national security purposes.
6: Does the president think the court will rule in his favor?
7: Yeah, so earlier this week, he said that he can't imagine that the Supreme Court is ruling against the ballroom. And he said that while he took the press out for a tour of the ongoing construction on the South Lawn of the White House, this is different than the ballroom, by the way. There's generally a lot of projects Trump has going on at once, and he really likes talking about them. But he's building a new helipad on the South Lawn, and when he was showing that off to reporters, he was describing the ballroom being used to host foreign dignitaries, like China's Xi Jinping, who's expected to visit the U.S. soon.
8: They get out of the car and they walk down this path onto that, and they can have cocktails and everything outside of the White House, and then they go into the ballroom. Even the military, they can use it like that, and we have the ballroom is so much a military component with the drones and the bomb shelters and everything else that we have in there.
7: And that pivot of referring to it as a ballroom slash military complex and really putting the security part of this, you know, on the forefront has been something Trump started doing when the court started weighing in on this construction and saying there was a possibility of this getting shut down. I will just point out, though, Leila, it's not just the courts Trump is having to contend with here. His ballroom is really unpopular in the public eye. A poll from ABC News, Washington Post, Ipsos shows that 56% oppose the ballroom. At the same time, polling also shows that a vast majority of Americans also think the president isn't focusing on the most important issues. In addition to Trump's construction projects not being popular, his economic policies aren't popular, and his war with Iran isn't either.
6: I mean, construction of the ballroom, though, has been going on since last October. So what happens to a not quite finished ballroom slash military complex if construction has to stop?
7: Yeah, this is kind of

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1: 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Good morning. This is Morning Edition on 90.7 WFAE and WFAE.org. I'm Marshall Terry along with you on this Friday. Hope you're having a great morning so far. Stocks fell and bond yields jumped yesterday. The Treasury Department is trying to keep a lid on government borrowing costs, but with limited success so far. More on that coming up in about 15 minutes on Morning Edition. Mostly sunny today in Charlotte. Some thunderstorms are likely later this afternoon, though, with a high near 91 today. Right now in Fort Mill, it's 74. Hickory, it's 70. Charlotte, 72.

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1: 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CMS will return to class on Tuesday, but this year's back-to-school festivities come as the district grapples with the fallout from Superintendent Crystal Hill's suspension and investigation and an effort from parents to reduce screen time in classrooms. And there's more. We'll talk about it with WFAE's education reporter at 6:45. Mostly sunny afternoon thunderstorms likely today with a high near 91. 72 right now.
2: I'm Mike Collins. On the next Charlotte Talks Local News Roundup, CMS Superintendent Crystal Hill makes her first public appearance since being suspended. She remains closed-lipped about it. A state audit finds Katz has not spent the nearly $2 million set aside for safety improvements. Governor Josh Stein vetoes a bill to change our election process by shortening voting periods. And Queen City Nerve ceases publication. Those stories and more with our roundtable of reporters this morning at 9.
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4: Live from NPR News in Washington, I'm Dave Mattingly. Federal agents have searched the Washington, D.C. home of former Democratic Congressman Eric Swalwell of California. That's according to a person familiar with the matter who spoke to NPR on condition of anonymity. A day earlier, agents seized Swalwell's electronic devices after serving a search warrant at the San Francisco airport. Swalwell is the subject of an ongoing investigation into sexual misconduct allegations, which he denies. Swalwell resigned during his seventh term in Congress and ended his bid for California governor. The State Department's top official for foreign assistance is leaving the job, having worked to dismantle the U.S. Agency for International Development. NPR's Fatma Tanis has more.
5: Jeremy Lewin started working during the second Trump administration as an official with DOGE, Elon Musk's Department of Government Efficiency. After the gutting of USAID, Lewin became the acting Undersecretary of State for Foreign Assistance. He helped shape the administration's new America First Global Health Strategy, which favors American corporations and faith-based groups for humanitarian and health work over aid organizations. The State Department said in a statement that Lewin's new role will be the Director of the Office of Policy Planning, but did not announce who will lead foreign assistance. Fatma Tanis, NPR News.
4: This is NPR News from Washington.
6: This is WFAE News. I'm Woody Kane. Governor Josh Stein highlighted some of the state's budget investments in education at a press conference yesterday. He praised the budget for giving teachers the highest average pay raise in 20 years. He also said there's more work to do to make their pay competitive with other states. And he highlighted a new investment in principal pay. Latricia Wilson, principal of Tuckasegee Elementary in Charlotte, spoke at the press conference.
7: North Carolina made a bold investment in the belief that leadership matters. Through the Principal Recruitment Supplement Program, the state provides up to $30,000 annually for 3 years to recruit and retain highly effective leaders in high-need schools.
6: Wilson receives the supplement for teaching at her school, where she's helped the elementary rise from a D to a B school letter grade in 2 years. The 2026 state budget changed the qualification for the incentive so that it could reach even more schools. Charlotte-Mecklenburg Schools is set to begin classes on Tuesday. Coming up in about 10 minutes, Marshall Terry chats with WFAE education reporter James Farrell about the coming school year. Food carts in Uptown Charlotte say they're losing substantial business after being ordered last month to start closing at midnight. Charlotte Center City Partners says CMPD requested the earlier closing time in the interest of public safety. Wace Meyer is a manager at the Halal Food Cart. He says food vendors don't contribute to violent crime and police should look for other solutions.
8: Do they not have any other measures to take, like increase your police force or become more proactive in mitigating the crime? Why would you come and shut down a small business?
6: Meyer says the Halal Cart's revenue has fallen 40% since the change. He says the business has previously helped police investigations with security footage from their cart. The food cart has started a petition asking officials to reconsider. The racing community will come together this afternoon at Bowman Gray Stadium in Winston-Salem for the first ever Kyle Busch Invitational. The event will honor the late NASCAR champion who died back in May due to complications from pneumonia. The races will also benefit the Bundle of Joy Fund, a charity Busch and his wife Samantha founded to help families with infertility. The nonprofit has donated about $2 million in grants and helped more than 100 babies be born through in vitro fertilization. The event starts at 5 p.m. with the main races starting at 7:30. This is WFAE.
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9: It's Morning Edition from NPR News. I'm Sasha Pfeiffer.
10: And I'm Leila Fadel. Good morning. It was another sell-off in financial markets.
9: The Trump administration had tried to calm market jitters and keep the government's borrowing costs in check, but investors dumped both stocks and bonds on Thursday.
10: NPR's Scott Horsley joins us to discuss. Hi, Scott.
11: Good morning, Leila.
10: Good morning. So we don't often talk about the bond market, but it does appear to be flashing a warning sign. What's going on?
11: Yeah, earlier this week, the yield on government debt jumped to its highest level in almost two decades. That's the payoff that investors demand in return for lending money to the government. Carl Tannenbaum, who's chief economist at the asset management company Northern Trust, says there are three reasons bond yields have been going up.
12: One, we have a very large and growing national debt. Two, inflation continues to be a little higher than we would like to see it. And three, the demand for borrowing, especially long-term borrowing, has been added to by the immense AI build-out.
11: Big tech companies are borrowing a lot of money to build their AI data centers, and the government has to compete with that to find lenders of its own. The government's interest costs have jumped about 15% this year to more than $1 trillion a year.
10: How's the Treasury Department responding?
11: On Wednesday, the Treasury Department announced it would buy back more of its government bonds, effectively refinancing some of the government's long-term debt with somewhat cheaper short-term debt. And that move was intended to kind of reassure investors and tamp down those sky-high yields. Treasury Secretary Scott Bessent told CNBC he thinks the bond market is overreacting and there's no reason for yields to be this high.
13: The underlying economy, I think, is very strong, and the only inflationary impulses that we're seeing are coming from the energy, which is temporary.
11: Of course, we're almost 6 months into the Iran war now, and gasoline prices are still high. The Treasury Department's action did provide a little relief in the bond market, but it did not last. Yields came down on Wednesday, but yesterday they bounced back up again. They're not as high as they were earlier in the week, but the financial markets are still jittery.
10: What does that say about the Treasury Secretary's credibility?
11: You know, Bessent is a former hedge fund manager, and he essentially said on CNBC, I know better than the market does. But the market's reaction suggests investors aren't willing to take that on faith. Carl Tannenbaum says the buyback program that was announced this week is pretty small in the scheme of things, and, you know, it only runs until just after the midterm election.
12: Typically, when governments attempt an intervention of this kind, they need to commit to doing it in a very large size and for a very long time. And investors are questioning whether Treasury has that commitment.
11: Bessent also told CNBC the government can grow its way out of that $40 trillion in debt. Certainly, economic growth would help, but right now the economy is growing at an annual rate of about 2%, and we're piling up debt at a rate of nearly 6%. So that's not a roadmap to fiscal success.
10: What does all of this mean for people who are not active investors in the bond market?
11: Well, the bond market plays a big role in setting interest rates. So when the government has to pay more to borrow money, so does anyone getting a mortgage or a car loan or trying to bankroll a business. Mortgage rates, for example, have climbed close to 6.7%. And those high borrowing costs are keeping a lot of would-be home buyers on the sidelines.
10: NPR Scott Horsley. Thank you, Scott.
11: You're welcome.
9: Federal agents have ramped up their investigation into former Democratic Congressman Eric Swalwell over allegations of sexual misconduct. Agents stopped Swalwell at San Francisco International Airport on Saturday and took his electronic devices. Then on Sunday, agents searched his home in Washington, D.C. A person familiar with the matter confirmed the search to NPR on condition of anonymity to be able to discuss an ongoing investigation. Several women accused Swalwell of a range of allegations for making non-consensual sexual advances to rape. Swalwell dropped out of the California governor's race and resigned his House seat in April. He denied any wrongdoing, but he has admitted mistakes in judgment. For some legal analysis on the investigation and the possible case against Swalwell, we've called Andrew Weissman. He was a lead prosecutor in the Robert Mueller investigation that looked into Russian interference in the 2016 election and Russia's alleged ties with the Trump campaign. He also served as chief of the fraud section in the Department of Justice, and earlier he was general counsel of the FBI. Andrew Weissman, good morning.
14: Good morning.
9: For the agents, the federal agents, to escalate their investigation to this level, could you give us some perspective on what that tells us about the investigation and how significant that step is?
14: Yes, sure. Well, in order to be able to seize and search the electronic equipment that is reported to have been taken from Mr. Swalwell at the airport, so that could include his laptop, his phone, as well as to search his home, all of those things require the government to have gone to a court to get a warrant. And that means that they've established probable cause. Now, it doesn't mean that all of the facts that they alleged are true. It doesn't mean that they'd be able to win the case if there ever was a criminal case beyond a reasonable doubt. But in normal circumstances, it means that they have made an adequate showing based on reliable evidence. And certainly at least one, if not more, federal judges have approved the action that has taken place.
9: Although authorities in California and New York have already announced your own investigations, why would federal investigators also be looking into this?
14: Great question. So at times that does happen when you have overlapping investigations. Here there are allegations from various women in two different locales, at least in New York and in California. And those, as you said, are state investigations. But as well, the federal government does have a statute that would provide, at least if it could be proved, the sufficient legal predication. And that is, to be very technical, Title 18, United States Code 242, which is a violation of civil rights. And that is the infringement by a federal officer, because the allegation would be that this was while Mr. Swalwell was in the United States Congress and was acting in a way that deprived these women, or at least one woman, of bodily integrity. And that has been something that has been charged before and certainly investigated by the Department of Justice federally.
9: Very briefly, Swalwell has been at odds with the Trump administration. He's accused the president of using the office to enrich himself. He was on the House committee that held Trump responsible for January 6th. Any sense of whether some of the federal scrutiny Swalwell is facing may be because of his history with Trump? And if you can comment in 20 seconds or so.
14: Well, the issue of whether this is being done for a vindictive reason, and he's been singled out, is something that as this progresses, Mr. Swalwell would be able to raise. On the face of it, though, it does not seem to me to be akin to the kinds of things we've seen with respect to James Comey.
9: I'm sorry to cut you off. Thank you for that. That is former federal prosecutor Andrew Weissman. We appreciate it. This is NPR News.
15: Good morning, I'm Pete Ross at the BBC. The United Nations says that climate change poses one of the biggest threats to the preservation of global heritage. UNESCO, the UN agency responsible for World Heritage Sites, warns events like forest fires and droughts are causing severe harm to the world's cultural traditions. The BBC's Abiona Boya.
16: The United Nations Scientific, Educational and Cultural Organization, they identify this as intangible heritage. So they've currently identified 733 different bits of cultural heritage that are at risk.
15: In the marshlands of southern Iraq, severe droughts have devastated water buffalo herds and fish populations. Local climate activist Muntadar Abdul Al says this puts centuries-old livelihoods at risk.
17: If the marsh disappeared, the fishermen, they start to immigrate. And the marshes, it will become desert. And all of the marsh Arabs move to another city. And we lost all our economy and we lost so many people. They are indigenous people.
15: Climate change is also having an impact on the way of life in Greenland. Rising rising temperatures are causing ice highways to disappear. The seasonal roads are vital for communities on the world's largest island, where roughly 80% of the land is covered in ice. They provide an important link to nature, says resident and environmental campaigner Mayan Took.
18: We are losing the ice. We are losing a part of ourselves and our connections to our ancestors and the principle that they lived after. We will not be able to go about the nature as we used to, and we see nature as a comfort.
15: I'm Pete Ross at the BBC in London.
19: I'm education reporter James Farrell. 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
10: Good morning, I'm Leila Faldin. There's a new snake species with a rock star name, Lealaphis slashi. It's named after the Guns N' Roses guitarist Slash, who is a reptile lover. One of the scientists who discovered it grew up loving the band. Sarah Ruane was 12 when she saw Slash on the cover of Reptiles magazine holding his pet reticulated python. She still has a copy and got to show it to Slash. Rock on. It's Morning Edition.
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1: 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I'm Marshall Terry. Charlotte-Mecklenburg school students will return to class Tuesday, but this year's back-to-school festivities come as the district grapples with the fallout from Superintendent Crystal Hill's suspension and investigation, an effort from parents to reduce screen time in classrooms, and more. WFAE's James Farrell is here to break it all down. James, let's start with the latest on Hill. We still don't know why she was placed on leave or what the investigation found. Have there been any updates?
21: So CMS held a back-to-school press conference this week. It was Hill's first public appearance since her reinstatement last week. Officials said they'd answer questions only about back-to-school operations, but reporters still pressed on the investigation. Staff tried to intervene, but Hill appeared willing to take the questions, and she said more information would be coming.
22: I completely appreciate and understand your frustration. I would let you know that today we really wanted the focus to be on the opening of school, and there will be an opportunity for more information to be shared at a later time.
21: But what that looks like or when it might come remains a mystery. In the meantime, Hill insisted that her absence would not affect operations on the first day of school and that she was confident in her leadership.
1: Has there been any indication of how this might impact Hill's relationship with the board moving forward?
21: No, Marshall, but I will say that 4 of the 9 school board members were present at this press conference. Dee Rankin, Cynthia Stone, Monty Witherspoon, and board chair Stephanie Sneed. Hill introduced them, but the first public test of that relationship will be Tuesday night. That's Hill's first board meeting back in office.
1: Okay, we'll be following that, I'm sure. On to other back-to-school topics now. James, over the summer, parents were pushing the district to reduce students' screen time this school year. Can we expect any changes?
21: Yes, so CMS has committed to reviewing its tech policies and practices this school year, but it's also making some changes now. That includes prohibiting K-2 students from accessing YouTube on their school-issued devices, limiting K-2 device use, prohibiting tech from being used in place of physical activity during indoor recess, and reducing some assessments that are taken on computers. To be clear, this definitely falls short of what parents were pushing for, but it's the latest sign that CMS is at least trying to engage with these concerns about screen time, which have grown here in Charlotte and in school districts across the country. For instance, CMS is also doing a limited launch of a new play-based learning program at 9 elementary schools this fall, which would give kindergartners an hour of structured playtime per day. A group called K Needs Play has been pushing for that, and it could expand to other schools if successful.
1: Okay, now on to a perennial question for the first day of school in North Carolina. Are there enough teachers?
21: Yeah, so CMS has made progress in recent years. This week, they said they've hired 644 new teachers, and they're entering the school with only 161 teaching vacancies. That's 50 fewer than on the first day of school last year. And Marshall, just 3 years ago, CMS had more than 500 vacancies on the first day of school. But I'd add a couple of caveats. It's not clear how much of that progress comes from eliminating vacant positions, which has been a factor in the past. It's also not clear how much experience these teachers have. CMS has struggled to retain teachers and has prioritized trying to retain more experienced ones. The district also noted 98 bus driver vacancies, but said it can cover any unassigned routes.
2: James, what else should parents know as students head back to class?
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2: Okay, James, thank you.
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1: 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President Trump is threatening Iran with, quote, economic warfare, but some analysts say the economy is not a priority for the hardliners controlling Iran's government.
3: There's this existential threat the Iranians have been faced with, so they're willing to bear much greater economic costs to kind of secure their survival.
1: The latest on the conflict, that's coming up in about 20 minutes. Mostly sunny, some afternoon thunderstorms likely, and a high near 91. Right now, it's 72 degrees in Charlotte.
5: This is A. Martinez, host of NPR's Morning Edition. 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
24: Over the past year, the sight of armed, uniformed National Guard troops has become commonplace here in Washington, D.C., sparking public outcry. 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
27: 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Horizon3.ai. 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
26: From Marketplace in Washington, I'm Kimberly Adams. Prices for some back-to-school supplies are up this year. Add that to rising prices for other essentials like groceries and gas, and it has parents and other caregivers paring back their back-to-school lists. Marketplace's Nancy Marshall-Genzer reports.
28: The global management consultancy Kearney surveyed 1,000 consumers earlier this month and found that shoppers aren't just turning to cheaper brands. They're also just buying less, cutting out non-essentials. Catherine Black is a partner at Kearney.
29: Sporting good equipment that they used last year, they're going to try and get one more season out of it.
28: Black says nearly a third of households who said they were financially stressed expect to spend significantly less this holiday season. Liz Pancotti, vice president at Groundwork Collaborative, says first she's watching to see if consumers cut back on Halloween.
30: Are they, you know, having kids do it yourself with a sheet and cutting a couple holes out, or are they buying a costume?
28: Pancotti says parents may turn to credit for holiday shopping or look for early deals. Alex Milovic teaches sales and marketing at Marquette University. He says it will not be a banner year.
31: Maybe it's instead of, let's say, you know, two big gifts, maybe it's one big and a couple smallers.
28: partly because of inflation. Milovic says after consumers pay for gas, groceries, and utilities, they won't have as much to spend on the holidays. I'm Nancy Marshall-Genzer for Marketplace.
4: Let's do the numbers. Dow, S&P, and NASDAQ futures are up in the 0.3% to 0.6% range, with the Dow future up 183 points. The 10-year Treasury yield is up at 4.70%, and the 30-year Treasury is up at 5.25%. All week, we've been closely monitoring the bond market, because various factors drove the 30-year Treasury yield to a decades-long high, leading the Treasury Department to double its buyback program for longer-term bonds. That helped for a bit, but bond yields bounced back up pretty quickly. Around the same time, U.S. debt crossed the $40 trillion mark. So, frankly, should regular consumers take something away from all this? Here's Diane Swonk, chief economist at KPMG.
6: The cost of our debt is pushing up interest rates on everything from auto loans to, you know, buying a new home, which has just now hit a new affordability threshold. The Atlanta Fed just came out with one showing how unaffordable it is because of the rise in mortgage rates. And that's before we saw the recent rise in mortgage rates. And mortgage rates alone are not the only problem, but interest rates are how we finance big ticket items. And this makes it so much harder for consumers to do that. But it also does put a crimp on those companies that are borrowing as well. And that means they have less ability to pay out raises.
4: Economist Diane Swonk.
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4: We've all likely encountered a Girl Scout selling cookies at one point or another, but a new documentary called Cookie Queens takes us inside the business of cookie selling and the pressures that come along with it.
7: You shouldn't ever talk back to a customer, and you should upsell as much as you can. Does everyone know what upselling means?
4: Turns out many cookie sellers do, according to the numbers. By one estimate, Girl Scout sales generate more than $800 million each season. Today, we're joined by Olive, a top cookie seller who's earned the title of Cookie Queen. Olive, welcome to the program.
8: Thank you for having me here.
4: What does it mean to be a cookie queen?
8: Well, a cookie queen is an unofficial term, but it basically means that you sold an extremely high number of boxes. But I think that any girl is a cookie queen just for being brave enough to sell cookies.
4: Oh, why do you have to be brave to sell cookies?
8: You end up having to talk to a lot of different people, and you also have to be resilient because so many people will say no, and not all of them are nice about it. So you have to be brave in order to try again and go back up to people and keep asking.
4: So just how many cookies did you sell, Olive?
8: I don't want to spoil it, but it was in the thousands.
4: One of the things that we see in the documentary is also the pressure that comes with selling inventory. This is something that a lot of businesses run into. How do you manage the demands of the season?
8: It's a lot of pressure for everyone because cookie sales make up about 80% of the profits made by a Girl Scout Council. So they get all of this to go towards camps, programming, salaries, maintenance, etc. But the thing is, for the camps and the programming, the girls also have to pay to attend them. So that's where the rest of the 20% comes from.
4: In the film, you're also seen advocating for Girl Scouts to have a stronger say over where this money goes and how it's spent. I'm going to play another clip.
7: I want to form a Girl Scout committee of people who are willing to fight for their Girl Scouting rights.
4: And then towards the end of the film, we actually see the organization invite you to sit down on a new advisory board. What's that been like so far?
8: That advisory board is non-voting. I think it's very important to mention that. And it hasn't been quite as successful as I hoped, but I am still fighting for change. And I really hope that one day we're going to get a real Girl Scout to sit on our real board, if that makes sense.
4: Makes perfect sense that you'd want a voting say in what goes on with the money that you raise.
29: What advice do you have for other Girl Scouts who want to be cookie queens, or even just kids in general who want to be entrepreneurs?
8: I would say never give up on yourself. You are always worth it, and always keep pushing if it's something that you really want.
29: Olive, thank you so much for your time and sharing your expertise in cookie sales. Cookie Queens is currently playing in select theaters across the country. Olive, thank you.
8: Thank you, too.
29: And in Washington, I'm Kimberly Adams with the Marketplace Morning Report. 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
1: 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Good morning. Listen for a quick update from NPR news headlines and then WFAE news headlines in just a few minutes, including the State Board of Elections yesterday voted to eliminate Sunday early voting in several counties. Details ahead in just a few minutes. Mostly sunny today in Charlotte, though some afternoon thunderstorms are likely. A high around 91 in the forecast for today. It's 73 degrees right now.
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11: Good morning. President Trump is threatening new sanctions against Iran. China used to buy about 90% of Iranian oil. How could the next round of economic pressure hit China? It's Morning Edition from NPR News. The USS Abraham Lincoln is heading back to the U.S. after a nine-month deployment. I'm Layla Faldin.
12: And I'm Sasha Pfeiffer. We hear about the mental health challenges of spending that much time in such tight quarters away from home. Also, Costco is getting into the Medicare business. And John Turturro stars in a new production of Rhinoceros, in which a town starts turning into, yes, rhinos. What does it take to resist the urge to become part of the herd? It's Friday, August 21st. The oldest person in the world has a birthday today. Ethel Caterham of England turns 117. The news is next.
13: Live from NPR News in Washington, I'm Linda Kenyon. The Supreme Court is expected to weigh in on whether President Trump can continue construction of his ballroom. NPR's Deepa Shivaram reports the president states the building of the ballroom will serve multiple purposes.
14: The Trump administration is arguing that the ballroom was needed to create a, quote, integrated military complex that houses medical care, a drone port, and bomb shelters. On the other hand, the National Trust for Historic Preservation is saying that the executive branch doesn't have the authority to transform the White House like this, even for national security purposes.
13: The president had the entire east wing of the White House knocked down to make room for construction of the ballroom, exposing the existence of underground military and medical facilities. The president of Guatemala says his country has accepted more than 2,000 Mexican deportees from the U.S. this year. KJZZ's Nina Krasinski reports from Hermosillo, Mexico.
15: Guatemalan President Bernardo Arevalo says the Mexican nationals deported there stayed in the country for less than 24 hours. It's not immediately clear why exactly the U.S. would deport Mexican nationals to Guatemala. Typically, third country deportations occur when the country of origin has strained diplomatic relations with the U.S. and refuses to accept deportation flights. Mexico has accepted tens of thousands of its own citizens who have been deported since President Trump took office last year, as well as citizens from other countries. A DHS spokesperson said the Trump administration is utilizing all lawful options in its deportation strategy. For NPR News, I'm Nina Krivinsky in Hermosillo, Mexico.
13: Doctors Without Borders is calling for an independent investigation after Israel's decision not to open a criminal probe into Israeli airstrikes on a shelter and convoy that killed four people in Gaza. NPR's Jane Araf has details.
16: The Nobel Peace Prize-winning group said the Israeli refusal showed there was no accountability within Israel's justice system.
0: Israeli airstrikes hit a Doctors Without Borders convoy 3 years ago and one of its shelters in 2024. Israel also refused to open a criminal investigation into the killing of seven humanitarian workers at the U.S.-based World Central Kitchen in Gaza 2 years ago. Israel Wednesday said it would conduct a criminal investigation after acknowledging for the first time that it killed a five-year-old girl, Hind Rajab, and six of her relatives in 2024. Two paramedics who tried to rescue her were also killed. Israel had denied for 2 years that its forces were within firing range. Jane Araf, NPR News, Amman.
2: President Trump will travel to South Carolina later today to support Senator Darlene Graham. Presently, she's serving on an interim basis, replacing her late brother, Senator Lindsey Graham. She's running for a full Senate term, but first she must win a runoff election on Tuesday. You're listening to NPR.
3: This is WFAE News. I'm Woody Kane. Charlotte is almost halfway through a 150-day data center moratorium approved in June. Last night, WFAE's Zachary Turner attended a town hall where city staff, environmental advocates, and data center developers met to discuss the future of Charlotte's digital infrastructure.
5: Council member at large Dimple Ashmira moderated a series of panels about data centers. Panelist Kevin McNulty represented hyperscale data center developer Digital Realty.
10: And I asked about the infrastructure cost and who should pay for that, right, to increase the capacity. And he said the industry, and they want to pay.
5: Tensions mounted during McNulty's answers. When asked if he would live near a hyperscale data center himself, he struggled to speak over the din.
17: My answer is yes, with a caveat. I would live next to a data center if it was appropriately sited and there was mitigation in place for the lights that are on the building.
5: City Council will decide what new policies, if any, to implement before the ban expires on November 5th. Zachary Turner, WFAE News.
3: The State Board of Elections voted yesterday to eliminate Sunday early voting in several counties. As WUNC's Colin Campbell reports, many of the decisions about early voting schedules fell along party lines.
18: The State Board was tasked with settling early voting disputes in 20 counties where Republicans and Democrats on local boards couldn't reach an agreement. Sunday voting was rejected in counties including Chatham, Rockingham, Nash, and Wayne. But the board compromised to allow limited Sunday hours in Rowan and Lee counties. Board member Siobhan Millen says Sundays are popular for voters who work during the week.
19: There's uptake from everybody. So I think getting rid of Sunday voting really hurts working families.
18: The elections board heard from some county officials who said they faced meddling on early voting by State Auditor Dave Bolick's office. Jay Pavey is a Republican from Jackson County.
20: The office of the auditor of this state, through his surrogates, have been pressuring people.
18: In Jackson, the board voted to keep a
19: Sunday voting really hurts working families.
18: The elections board heard from some county officials who said they faced meddling on early voting by State Auditor Dave Bolick's office. Jay Pavey is a Republican from Jackson County.

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1: It's 7:42 on this Friday morning, and it's nice to have you along for Morning Edition here on 90.7 WFAE and WFAE.org. I'm Marshall Terry. Later this hour, state and local governments have started and funded programs to help former inmates rebuild their lives, but such programs are limited and they often run into their own difficulties. WFAE looks at a pair of programs, one run by a nonprofit, another by Mecklenburg County. That's coming up in about 10 minutes. Partly sunny today in Charlotte. Some afternoon thunderstorms are likely. Could bring some heavy rain at times. A high near 91 is expected today. Right now it's 73.
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7: Good morning, I'm Sasha Pfeiffer. Lindsay Austin lives outside Houston. This week, she placed her first order with Amazon's drone delivery service. She raced outside to catch the excitement on camera. She filmed the drone hovering above her pool and dropping the package straight into the water. Amazon says mistakes like this are rare and that it learns from them. Austin says she's learned she probably doesn't want any more drone deliveries. It's Morning Edition.
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7: 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I'm Sasha Pfeiffer.
9: And I'm Leila Faldin. Right now, some of the biggest firms on Wall Street are waiting for thousands of strangers to die. They're part of a multi-billion dollar market for speculating on people's life insurance policies. Planet Money's Vito Emanuel has been exploring the life settlements industry.
10: Frank Sorowski is a cancer survivor, and he's got this outside-the-box brain for finance. So when he heard about this thing called a life settlement on a cancer survivor Facebook group, he was intrigued. This is where you can essentially sell your life insurance policy to a company and get some of the payout to use now while you're alive. The company pays the monthly premiums for you, but the deal is they get the payout when you die.
11: It's an asset I didn't know I had, which was like, whoa, mind-blowing.
10: So he gets curious and fills out some forms online.
11: That's when the people started calling. It was like half talking to a guy at the mortuary and the used car place at the same time.
10: And Sorowski knows finance. He's an auditor at a major railroad who's used to thinking about all kinds of things in spreadsheets. So he's uncommonly comfortable with the morbid math of life settlements. And his life insurance is actually worth more to these companies the closer they think he is to death. So he figures his cancer history might net him a better offer.
11: The best case scenario is for them to think, I'm about to die, just because that means they're willing to pay more because they think they'll get paid faster.
10: Life settlements can vary wildly in how much they pay. Usually they're like 20 to 40 cents on the dollar of the death benefit. It is grim, but it's also legal. A 1911 Supreme Court case said, roughly, that your life insurance policy is a piece of property, like a car or a house, that, with a few exceptions, you can sell to whomever you want, even to investors.
12: That was a necessary evil
0: what was driving us was the fact that we were helping people.
10: Scott Page was there at the beginning of the industry. It was the 1980s, and his partner Greg was dying of AIDS and dying broke. So the couple worked out a loose deal with a wealthy benefactor who loaned them money to keep paying Greg's life insurance premiums and to help make the remainder of Greg's life more comfortable.
0: If I wouldn't have had the money, I wouldn't have been able to write him a check to give him the oxygen that he needed to help keep him alive.
10: After Greg died, Page repaid the benefactor using the life insurance money. And soon, other people with AIDS wanted similar deals. So many that Page started a business. And by the mid-90s, he had brokered more than 3,000 of these deals. Eventually, new companies sprang up, offering to buy anyone's life insurance policy. Young, old, sick, healthy, whoever. And packaging them up to sell to Wall Street.
0: It was to the point of where I was always scratching my head thinking, have we forgotten why we started?
10: Today, this strange market might be on the precipice of another fabulously lucrative renaissance, because there are lots of soon-to-be old people. And as healthcare costs rise alongside life insurance premiums, selling off policies for some quick cash might look more attractive. Not that it's an easy decision. For Frank Sarowski, the cancer survivor, he was crunching the numbers to try to make it make financial sense for his family.
11: It's like, okay, am I taking away a huge sort of windfall that could make my death a little more palatable to them? Right? I mean, I don't know.
10: He ultimately accepts an offer for 31 cents on the dollar. It's less than he hoped, but he's got a plan. He's going to reinvest the money. And if he reinvests it aggressively enough and lives long enough, he could make even more than the initial payout. He's just got to beat the odds. Vito Emanuel, NPR News.
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1: 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The Supreme Court is expected to weigh in on whether President Trump can continue construction of his ballroom. This week, the president emphasized the security aspects of the project.
5: The ballroom is so much a military component with the drones and the bomb shelters and everything else that we have in there.
1: A status update on the controversial project that's coming up in about 20 minutes. On Morning Edition. Partly sunny in Charlotte today. Afternoon thunderstorms are likely that could bring rain that's heavy at times. A high near 91 today. Right now in Waxhaw, 73. Monroe at 73. Morganton at 69. Charlotte, it's 73.
12: U.S. government debt balloons to $40 trillion, faster than expected. On the next Friday News Roundup, how we got here and what it means for you. Plus, what does a surprise progressive win mean for Democrats' chances in Florida? And the cost to U.S. service members at sea when a war drags on and on. The Roundup, next time on 1A.
1: 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People returning from incarceration usually have trouble finding work or stable housing. State and local governments have started and funded programs to help former inmates rebuild their lives. But such programs are limited, and they often run into their own difficulties. WFAE's Elvis Meneese looks at a pair of programs, one run by a nonprofit, another by Mecklenburg County, that offer both opportunities and hard lessons.
13: Mustafa Jenkins uses a heat gun to fix an iPhone inside WeekendX, a tech repair store in Northeast Charlotte.
14: I love coming to work and helping people change their lives and helping people that look like me and has been through what I've been through.
13: The 26-year-old is Puerto Rican and Dominican. He says he was in prison for 4 years, but a staff member helped him.
14: Well, when I came out of prison, I had a PO that told me about different programs. Ended up telling me about entrepreneurship.
13: The Charlotte nonprofit City Startup Labs launched ReConnects a year ago. The group provides workforce and entrepreneurial training for formerly incarcerated individuals like Jenkins, who helps run ReConnects.
14: I didn't think I would be here. There's nowhere but McDonald's I should be right now. There's definitely programs out there. I've been through three of them, so CSL just was the best one that impacted my life.
13: WFAE spoke to Jenkins 2 months ago, just before ReConnects closed last month. City Startup Labs founder Henry Rock says ReConnects was a bit of an experiment.
15: was not the sustainable enterprise that we hoped for. We built it to, you know, test whether or not a device or a technology repair business could simultaneously generate revenue, you know, address that community need and function in a workers' ownership model for formerly incarcerated folks.
13: ReConnects was launched with a $400,000 grant from the North Carolina Department of Information Technology. Even with funding, Rock says,
15: you know, it's a very competitive business and the margins are thin.
13: Rock says Jenkins and others in the program have hopes to open up their own store or return to school to complete their degrees in social work. Programs across North Carolina have tried to help people navigate life after incarceration. One example is the North Carolina Formerly Incarcerated Transition Program that started in 2017 and helps people impacted by substance use and mental health. But the need is significant. Nearly 1,100 people returned to Mecklenburg County after leaving prison in 2025, the second highest in the state behind Wake County.
15: What kind of economic pathways are we creating for them when they do come home? And that gives them the opportunity to not just, you know, earn a living, but also contribute back to the communities that they're returning to.
13: About 74% of them coming to Mecklenburg County last year identified as Black or African American. Roughly 18% were white and about 7% identified as Latino. Rock says it's important that they have realistic pathways post-release.
15: And that can only happen if we create a more dynamic system for them to operate with it.
13: Dorian Johnson opens a door to his office at the Post-Release Resource Center in Uptown Charlotte. Johnson is the Detention Program Director for the Mecklenburg County Sheriff's Office. The office opened the Sheriff's House this year as part of an effort to support incarcerated individuals with temporary housing.
16: There's been a gap to help people establish a foundation when they get released. Most individuals who get released are unemployed. They have no safe, secure housing to go to.
13: The Sheriff's House currently houses 5 people, but can accommodate 12. Residents are often impacted by substance abuse and other challenges.
16: Mental health is a major, major problem for a good segment of the population who's incarcerated. Yet, even though therapy is needed, most incarceration settings are not funded for therapy. They're funded for stabilizing a person and make sure that they're not problematic.
13: Johnson says stays at the home last about 3 months, but they can be extended. The sheriff's office selects former inmates based on factors such as their behavior and attendance in county detention programs.
16: If a person can get through their first year, no arrests, no relapse, consistent on their medications, many of them have mental health co-occurring disorders, they're stable on their medications, they've reconnected with family, they've created a budget for themselves to be independent.
13: Currently, the sheriff's office hasn't disclosed the sheriff's house location, in part because they fear some neighbors would object.
16: We didn't want anything to hinder a resident's confidence, a resident's hope, and a resident's pathway towards restoration. And any negativity, any little hiccup, are things that can push this person back to low self-worth.
13: A staff member opens the door in the lobby.
17: Good.
13: Gary Montgomery lives at the sheriff's house.
18: That's good. It's awesome. Same thing. Peaceful, quiet, shut my door. You know, you shut the world out. You know what I'm saying? Give my time to exhale after a long work day. You know, give my prayer time in.
13: The 55-year-old says he is concerned about how stable the accommodation would be. But as he built a relationship with Johnson, he opened up to the idea.
18: Could have been just me getting out of jail and just going to a shelter, going to a street, going to my kids or something, you know what I'm saying? This makes that process much easier.
13: More than one in four people leaving North Carolina's prisons face homelessness. Montgomery, who spent time in jail for a misdemeanor, says it's important that those coming out of incarceration have access to the basic needs like housing.
18: Because while you're back around that same area, atmosphere, people, you know what I'm saying? And that foundation already cracked. So you need to go to a more solid foundation. And a lot of times it's challenging for some people to transition from the crack foundation to the solid foundation because they're so used to the crack foundation.
13: Montgomery also says he was using crack cocaine, but through counseling and county guidance, he's been clean for a year.
18: You make that wrong choice, you don't necessarily change immediately. You'll keep doing it. You'll keep doing it. Regardless of the consequence, you'll keep doing it. But if you become aware of what you're doing, then you'll stop. And with this program and the counselors in them, it created that awareness where it put me back in that mind state where I was at before I had gotten in trouble.
13: The county hopes the Sheriff House can be a hub of stability for others like Montgomery as they try to rebuild their lives. Elvis Manayase, WFAE News.
19: 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The State Board of Elections yesterday voted to eliminate Sunday early voting in several counties. More details on that ahead in WFAE News headlines in a few minutes. Partly sunny with some afternoon thunderstorms likely and heavy rain possible at times. A high around 91 in the forecast. Right now in Charlotte, it's 76.
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21: Good morning. Lower courts have ruled that President Trump needed permission from Congress to build a new ballroom for the White House. Now the Supreme Court is expected to decide whether construction can continue. It's Morning Edition from NPR News. Earlier this week, interest the federal government pays on its debts hit a high. Treasury Secretary Scott Bessent had a plan to calm the markets. I'm Sasha Pfeiffer.
22: And I'm Leila Fadel. It worked briefly. How much does Wall Street trust him? Also, there's a federal sexual misconduct investigation into former Democratic Congressman Eric Swalwell and the signs of social media addiction researchers see in young people. It's Friday, August 21st. On this day in 2017, a total solar eclipse in the U.S. went from coast to coast. That won't happen again until 2045. The news is next.
23: Live from NPR News in Washington, I'm Linda Kenyon. A deadline for new U.S. tariffs on about $20 billion worth of Canadian imports is today. And as NPR's Emily Fang reports, it's causing a lot of uncertainty for American businesses.
24: Jeff Quint is the owner of Cedar Ridge Distillery, which makes craft bourbon from Iowa corn. He likes to say his business is the first legal distillery in Iowa
25: since Prohibition.
24: Canada has been boycotting American liquor, and Quint's seen his sales to Canada plummet to zero. There is a lot of uncertainty about tariffs, plus the future of a North American trade pact with Canada.
25: We want to know with as much certainty as possible what the rules are. Not what the rules are today, but what the rules are going to be next year too, because this is a long process.
24: And the current uncertainty is making him pessimistic about ever reviving sales in Canada. Emily Fang, NPR News.
23: 5,000 sailors aboard the USS Abraham Lincoln aircraft carrier are headed home to California. NPR's Quill Lawrence reports the ship is being relieved after nearly 9 months at sea.
0: The USS George Washington, another aircraft carrier, has arrived in the Middle East to support the war with Iran, according to U.S. Central Command. That means the Abraham Lincoln can finally head home after a record-breaking 9 months at sea. Aircraft carriers look huge, but space below decks for the crew is tight, especially after more than 270 days with no shore leave. NPR has reported that Iranian attacks disrupted the Navy's regular supply chains, which led to food shortages, poor sanitation, and mental health issues. CENTCOM Commander Admiral Brad Cooper made a visit to the Lincoln on Saturday and acknowledged the strains of such a long deployment. President Trump was asked about the issue and said the deployment was, quote, not nearly long enough. Quill Lawrence, NPR News.
23: A new Mermation survey finds young Americans are moving away from the two-party political system, with half of adults between the ages of 18 and 34 identifying as independent. NPR's Elena Moore reports.
2: Just 21% of young adults say they're Republican, and 30% say Democrat. But independents make up the majority at 50%, which is higher than the national average at 43%. The poll also finds that young Americans aren't as turned off by some ideological labels. Take the term Democratic Socialist. Nearly 40% of average adults hold a negative position. But among folks under 34, less than 30% feel that way. The term MAGA is a different story. More than 50% of national adults have a negative view, and among young people, it climbs to nearly 60%. Elena Moore, NPR News.
23: Heavy rain and winds pounded parts of the Northeast yesterday. A possible tornado tore through Atlantic Beach on Long Island's outer barrier, causing significant damage. The storms also stranded dozens of people in their cars in New Jersey. 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
3: This is WFAE News. I'm Woody Kane. The State Board of Elections voted yesterday to eliminate Sunday early voting in several counties. As WUNC's Colin Campbell reports, many of the decisions about early voting schedules fell along party lines.
4: The State Board was tasked with settling early voting disputes in 20 counties where Republicans and Democrats on local boards couldn't reach an agreement. Sunday voting was rejected in counties including Chatham, Rockingham, Nash, and Wayne. But the board compromised to allow limited Sunday hours in Rowan and Lee counties. Board member Siobhan Millen says Sundays are popular for voters who work during the week.
6: There's uptake from everybody. So I think getting rid of Sunday voting really hurts working families.
4: The elections board heard from some county officials who said they faced meddling on early voting by State Auditor Dave Bolick's office. Jay Pavey is a Republican from Jackson County.
7: The office of the auditor of this state, through his surrogates, have been pressuring people.
4: In Jackson, the board voted to keep a Western Carolina University site and add the off-campus site preferred by Bolick. But it voted against campus sites in Greensboro. I'm Colin Campbell in Raleigh.
3: Charlotte is almost halfway through a 150-day data center moratorium approved in June. Last night, WFAE's Zachary Turner attended a town hall where city staff, environmental advocates, and data center developers met to discuss the future of Charlotte's digital infrastructure.
26: Council member at large Dimple Ashmira moderated a series of panels about data centers. Panelist Kevin McNulty represented hyperscale data center developer Digital Realty.
27: And I asked about the infrastructure cost and who should pay for that, right, to increase the capacity. And he said the industry, and they want to pay.
26: Tensions mounted during McNulty's answers. When asked if he would live near a hyperscale data center himself, he struggled to speak over the din.
28: My answer is yes, with a caveat. I would live next to a data center if it was appropriately sited and there was mitigation in place for the lights that are on the building.
26: City Council will decide what new policies, if any, to implement before the ban expires on November 5th. Zachary Turner, WFAE News.
3: Governor Josh Stein says DMV wait times have dropped by nearly 90% since last summer. Stein gave an update on the Division of Motor Vehicles during a press conference in Raleigh yesterday. The governor says most customers can now just walk in instead of making an appointment.
29: In addition, after you arrive at the DMV and check in and they have your cell phone number, you can then go wait wherever you want. Go to the coffee shop. Go do your laundry. Go do something else.
3: Stein thanked lawmakers in the General Assembly for directing more money to the DMV. The agency is hiring additional staff and plans to open new offices in fast-growing counties.
29: In addition, after you arrive at the DMV and check in and they have your cell phone number, you can then go wait wherever you want. Go to the coffee shop. Go do your laundry. Go do something else.
3: Stein thanked lawmakers in the General Assembly for directing.

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1: It's 8:19. 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I'm Marshall Terry. A bit later this hour, stocks fell and bond yields jumped. The Treasury Department is trying to keep a lid on government borrowing costs, but with limited success so far. The latest in about 15 minutes on Morning Edition. Partly sunny today in Charlotte, but some afternoon thunderstorms are likely, according to the forecast, along with some heavy rain at times. Also possible, a high near 91. Right now in Concord, it's 73. Mooresville, it's 73. And in Charlotte, it's 76.

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1: 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It's 8:29 on this Friday. Right now, you're listening to Morning Edition. Later this hour, CMS students return to class next Tuesday. This year's back-to-school festivities come as the district grapples with the fallout from Superintendent Crystal Hill's suspension and investigation, an effort from parents to reduce screen time in classrooms, and more. A conversation about all of that with WFAE's education reporter ahead at 8:45. Partly sunny, chance for some afternoon thunderstorms. They're likely, actually. Heavy rain possible at times, a high near 91. It's 76 right now.
2: I'm Kenneth Lee.
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9: Live from NPR News in Washington, I'm Dave Mattingly. The State Department is designating a U.S. citizen as being wrongfully detained by China. As Michael Sullivan reports, he's being held as a national security threat.
10: Myanmar scholar Min Xin was detained by Chinese authorities back in June after being invited to an academic conference in China's Yunnan province. He's been accused of endangering Chinese national security, charges the think tank he heads emphatically deny. The official designation comes roughly a month before President Trump is expected to host President Xi Jinping for an official visit following Trump's visit to Beijing in the spring. Min Xin's Institute for Strategy and Policy Myanmar welcomed the State Department's designation and urged it to make his release a top priority ahead of President Xi's visit. For NPR News, I'm Michael Sullivan in Chiang Rai, Thailand.
9: Elections officials in California say State Senator Aisha Wahab is the winner of a special election to serve the remaining term of former Democratic Congressman Eric Swalwell. He resigned from the House in April amid allegations of sexual misconduct, which he denies. Federal agents recently searched Swalwell's Washington, D.C. home and seized his electronic devices. That's according to a person who spoke to NPR on condition of anonymity. This is NPR News.
11: This is WFAE News. I'm Woody Kane. Governor Josh Stein highlighted some of the state's budget's investments in education at a press conference yesterday. He praised the budget for giving teachers the highest average pay raise in 20 years. He also said there's more work to do to make their pay competitive with other states. And he highlighted a new investment in principal pay. Latricia Wilson, principal of Tuckasegee Elementary in Charlotte, spoke at the press conference.
12: North Carolina made a bold investment in the belief that leadership matters. Through the Principal Recruitment Supplement Program, the state provides up to $30,000 annually for 3 years to recruit and retain highly effective leaders in high-need schools.
11: Wilson receives the supplement for teaching at her school, where she's helped the elementary rise from a D to a B school letter grade in 2 years. Charlotte Mecklenburg Schools begins classes Tuesday. Coming up in about 10 minutes, Marshall Terry chats with WFAE education reporter James Farrell about the coming school year. Food carts in Uptown Charlotte say they're losing substantial business after being ordered last month to start closing at midnight. Charlotte Center City Partners says CMPD requested the earlier closing time in the interest of public safety. Wace Meyer is a manager at the Halal Food Cart. He says food vendors don't contribute to violent crime and police should look for other solutions.
13: Do they not have any other measures to take, like increase your police force or become more proactive in mitigating the crime? Why would you come and shut down a small business?
11: Meyer says the Halal Cart's revenue has fallen 40% since the change. He says the business has previously helped police investigations with security footage from their cart. The food cart has started a petition asking officials to reconsider. The racing community will come together this afternoon at Bowman Gray Stadium in Winston-Salem for the first ever Kyle Busch Invitational. The event will honor the late NASCAR champion who died back in May due to complications from pneumonia. About 70 drivers are expected to race Legends and Bandolero cars, including Kyle's son, Brexton. The races will also benefit the Bundle of Joy Fund, a charity Busch and his wife Samantha founded to help families with infertility. The nonprofit has donated about $2 million in grants and helped more than 100 babies be born through in vitro fertilization. The event starts at 5 p.m. with main events set for 7:30. 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
4: It's Morning Edition from NPR News. I'm Sasha Pfeiffer.
5: And I'm Leila Faldel. Good morning. It was another sell-off in financial markets.
4: The Trump administration had tried to calm market jitters and keep the government's borrowing costs in check, but investors dumped both stocks and bonds on Thursday.
5: NPR Scott Horsley joins us to discuss. Hi, Scott.
7: Good morning, Leila.
5: Good morning. So we don't often talk about the bond market, but it does appear to be flashing a warning sign. What's going on?
7: Yeah, earlier this week, the yield on government debt jumped to its highest level in almost two decades. That's the payoff that investors demand in return for lending money to the government. Carl Tannenbaum, who's chief economist at the asset management company Northern Trust, says there are three reasons bond yields have been going up.
14: One, we have a very large and growing national debt. Two, inflation continues to be a little higher than we would like to see it. And three, the demand for borrowing, especially long-term borrowing, has been added to by the immense AI build-out.
7: Big tech companies are borrowing a lot of money to build their AI data centers, and the government has to compete with that to find lenders of its own. The government's interest costs have jumped about 15% this year to more than $1 trillion a year.
5: How's the Treasury Department responding?
7: On Wednesday, the Treasury Department announced it would buy back more of its government bonds, effectively refinancing some of the government's long-term debt with somewhat cheaper short-term debt. And that move was intended to kind of reassure investors and tamp down those sky-high yields. Treasury Secretary Scott Bessent told CNBC he thinks the bond market is overreacting and there's no reason for yields to be this high.
15: The underlying economy, I think, is very strong, and the only inflationary impulses that we're seeing are coming from the energy, which is temporary.
7: Of course, we're almost 6 months into the Iran war now, and gasoline prices are still high. The Treasury Department's action did provide a little relief in the bond market, but it did not last. Yields came down on Wednesday, but yesterday they bounced back up again. They're not as high as they were earlier in the week, but the financial markets are still jittery.
5: What does that say about the Treasury Secretary's credibility?
7: You know, Bessent is a former hedge fund manager, and he essentially said on CNBC, I know better than the market does. But the market's reaction suggests investors aren't willing to take that on faith. Carl Tannenbaum says the buyback program that was announced this week is pretty small in the scheme of things, and, you know, it only runs until just after the midterm election.
14: Typically, when governments attempt an intervention of this kind, they need to commit to doing it in a very large size and for a very long time. And investors are questioning whether Treasury has that commitment.
7: Bessent also told CNBC the government can grow its way out of that $40 trillion in debt. Certainly, economic growth would help, but right now the economy is growing at an annual rate of about 2%. And we're piling up debt at a rate of nearly 6%. So that's not a roadmap to fiscal success.
5: What does all of this mean for people who are not active investors in the bond market?
7: Well, the bond market plays a big role in setting interest rates. So when the government has to pay more to borrow money, so does anyone getting a mortgage or a car loan or trying to bankroll a business. Mortgage rates, for example, have climbed close to 6.7%. And those high borrowing costs are keeping a lot of would-be home buyers on the sidelines.
5: NPR Scott Horsley, thank you, Scott.
7: You're welcome.
4: Federal agents have ramped up their investigation into former Democratic Congressman Eric Swalwell over allegations of sexual misconduct. Agents stopped Swalwell at San Francisco International Airport on Saturday and took his electronic devices. Then on Sunday, agents searched his home in Washington, D.C. A person familiar with the matter confirmed the search to NPR on condition of anonymity to be able to discuss an ongoing investigation. Several women have accused Swalwell of a range of allegations, from making non-consensual sexual advances to rape. Swalwell dropped out of the California governor's race and resigned his House seat in April. He denied any wrongdoing, but has admitted mistakes in judgment. For some legal analysis on the investigation and the possible case against Swalwell, we've called Andrew Weissman. He was a lead prosecutor in the Robert Mueller investigation that looked into Russian interference in the 2016 election and Russia's alleged ties with the Trump campaign. He also served as chief of the fraud section in the Department of Justice and earlier as the general counsel of the FBI. Andrew Weissman, good morning.
16: Good morning.
4: Big picture question. For the feds to escalate this to this degree, how significant of a step is that?
16: Well, there's sort of a small and big way of looking at it. From the small perspective, it's worth noting that this is something that the federal government needs to have gotten judicial approval before they can do a search of a location, including electronics. But big picture, what is sort of interesting here is that you have the federal government taking these allegations so seriously that they're not leaving this just to state investigations, but they're doing it at the federal level. And I think a lot of listeners might be wondering why they're taking this so seriously when there have been lots of allegations with respect to other politicians and candidates where you do not see the federal government having taken these steps.
4: Yes. And so why would the feds be likely to go after Swalwell in this way so aggressively when they haven't with other politicians?
16: One of the claims that Eric Swalwell can make is not that this is entirely a trumped-up investigation, because obviously there are women who have made these serious allegations, but rather that this is a question of selective or vindictive prosecution, because why is he being targeted when other people have not? I don't think at the end of the day, though, that that is a likely scenario to prevail. But I think it's on a human level, it is something that I think people can ask themselves.
4: We should note here that Swalwell has been a critic of the Trump administration. He was on the House committee that held Trump responsible for January 6th. He's accused the president of using his office to enrich himself. So we have seen history of Trump targeting his critics. Perhaps it's natural for Swalwell to use as a defense that he's become an unfair Trump target. How fair, if Swalwell were to make that allegation, do you think that is?
16: That seems not terribly fair to me, because here the impetus for the investigation seems clearly to have been the fact that there are women who have made credible allegations of being victimized. It doesn't explain why the government has not acted with respect to other cases, but here this investigation seems to have been started as a result of external forces and external claims to the Trump administration.
4: You referred to this, but authorities in California and New York already announced their own investigations, and it tends to be more typical for sex crimes to be prosecuted at the state or local level. Why would federal investigators also be looking into this?
16: Well, it is true that there are women who have made these allegations, and that it is also true that it is typically prosecuted at the state level. Having said that, there is a federal statute, the civil rights statute, 18 U.S.C. 242, where somebody who is a federal officer who abuses their position of authority to engage in sexual misconduct can be charged. And in fact, that statute has been used to vindicate victims' rights and the public's right to see somebody held to account if they have done these kinds of allegations.
4: A statute that state prosecutors may not be able to turn to.
16: Exactly.
4: That is former federal prosecutor Andrew Weissman. Thanks for your time.
16: You're welcome.
4: This is NPR News.
1: Good morning, it's 8:42. 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Later this hour, it's back to school shopping season. Hear why many consumers are looking to cut costs when it comes to new school supplies this year. That's part of the Marketplace Morning Report ahead in about 10 minutes. Partly sunny in Charlotte today. Chance for some afternoon thunderstorms that could bring some heavy rain. A high near 91 is expected. Right now, Mooresville at 73, Waxhaw at 74, Charlotte at 76.

0: I'm Mike Collins. On the next Charlotte Talks Local News Roundup, CMS Superintendent Crystal Hill makes her first public appearance since being suspended. She remains closed-lipped about it. A state audit finds Katz has not spent the nearly $2 million set aside for safety improvements. Governor Josh Stein vetoes a bill to change our election process by shortening voting periods. And Queen City Nerve ceases publication. Those stories and more with our roundtable of reporters this morning at 9.
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6: Different voices, different beats. 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
9: Good morning, I'm Layla Faldin. There's a new snake species with a rock star name, Lealaphis slashi. It's named after the Guns N' Roses guitarist Slash, who is a reptile lover. One of the scientists who discovered it grew up loving the band. Sarah Ruwain was 12 when she saw Slash on the cover of Reptiles magazine holding his pet reticulated python. She still has a copy and got to show it to Slash. Rock on. It's Morning Edition.
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11: 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I'm Marshall Terry. Charlotte Mecklenburg School students will return to class Tuesday, but this year's back-to-school festivities come as the district grapples with the fallout from Superintendent Crystal Hill's suspension and investigation, an effort from parents to reduce screen time in classrooms, and more. WFAE's James Farrell is here to break it all down. James, let's start with the latest on Hill. We still don't know why she was placed on leave or what the investigation found. Have there been any updates?
12: So CMS held a back-to-school press conference this week. It was Hill's first public appearance since her reinstatement last week. Officials said they'd answer questions only about back-to-school operations, but reporters still pressed on the investigation. Staff tried to intervene, but Hill appeared willing to take the questions, and she said more information would be coming.
13: I completely appreciate and understand your frustration. I would let you know that today we really wanted the focus to be on the opening of school, and there will be an opportunity for more information to be shared at a later time.
12: But what that looks like or when it might come remains a mystery. In the meantime, Hill insisted that her absence would not affect operations on the first day of school and that she was confident in her leadership.
11: Has there been any indication of how this might impact Hill's relationship with the board moving forward?
12: No, Marshall, but I will say that 4 of the 9 school board members were present at this press conference. Dee Rankin, Cynthia Stone, Monty Witherspoon, and Board Chair Stephanie Sneed. Hill introduced them, but the first public test of that relationship will be Tuesday night. That's Hill's first board meeting back in office.
11: Okay, we'll be following that, I'm sure. On to other back-to-school topics now. James, over the summer, parents were pushing the district to reduce students' screen time this school year. Can we expect any changes?
12: Yes, so CMS has committed to reviewing its tech policies and practices this school year, but it's also making some changes now. That includes prohibiting K-2 students from accessing YouTube on their school-issued devices, limiting K-2 device use, prohibiting tech from being used in place of physical activity during indoor recess, and reducing some assessments that are taken on computers. To be clear, this definitely falls short of what parents were pushing for, but it's the latest sign that CMS is at least trying to engage with these concerns about screen time, which have grown here in Charlotte and in school districts across the country. For instance, CMS is also doing a limited launch of a new play-based learning program at 9 elementary schools this fall, which would give kindergartners an hour of structured playtime per day. A group called K Needs Play has been pushing for that, and it could expand to other schools if successful.
11: Okay, now on to a perennial question for the first day of school in North Carolina. Are there enough teachers?
12: Yeah, so CMS has made progress in recent years. This week, they said they've hired 644 new teachers, and they're entering the school with only 161 teaching vacancies. That's 50 fewer than on the first day of school last year. And Marshall, just 3 years ago, CMS had more than 500 vacancies on the first day of school. But I'd add a couple of caveats. It's not clear how much of that progress comes from eliminating vacant positions, which has been a factor in the past. It's also not clear how much experience these teachers have. CMS has struggled to retain teachers and has prioritized trying to retain more experienced ones. The district also noted 98 bus driver vacancies, but said it can cover any unassigned routes.
3: James, what else should parents know as students head back to class?
12: First, if you're new to CMS, make sure you're registered. To make sure each student has a bus stop by the second day of school, you have to be fully enrolled by August 22nd, tomorrow. You can do this and all of the typical back-to-school paperwork online on the CMS back-to-school webpage. Also, make sure you're signed onto the many different apps CMS uses to contact parents. That includes Infinite Campus, which includes student grades, schedules, and assignments. Parent Square is what CMS uses for school communication. And there's a new one, Alpha Portal, which lets you track your student's bus.
3: Okay, James, thank you.
12: Thanks, Marshall.
3: That's WFAE's James Farrell. 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
2: 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Ahead at 9... on Charlotte Talks with Mike Collins, the Friday News Roundup. Partly sunny today in Charlotte. Some afternoon thunderstorms are likely. They could bring heavy rain at times. A high around 91 in the forecast, 76 right now.
4: Over the past year, the sight of armed, uniformed National Guard troops has become commonplace here in Washington, D.C., sparking public outcry. But what do Guard members think?
5: I will say very frankly that the bad taste that this mission left in my mouth, it actually embarrasses me to be involved in any way.
4: We hear from several who are worried about the new norms the deployment has established. 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
10: From Marketplace in Washington, I'm Kimberly Adams. Prices for some back-to-school supplies are up this year. Add that to rising prices for other essentials like groceries and gas, and it has parents and other caregivers paring back their back-to-school lists. Marketplace's Nancy Marshall-Genzer reports.
15: The global management consultancy Kearney surveyed 1,000 consumers earlier this month and found that shoppers aren't just turning to cheaper brands. They're also just buying less, cutting out non-essentials. Catherine Black is a partner at Kearney.
16: Sporting good equipment that they used last year, they're going to try and get one more season out of it.
15: Black says nearly a third of households who said they were financially stressed expect to spend significantly less this holiday season. Liz Pancotti, vice president at Groundwork Collaborative, says first she's watching to see if consumers cut back on Halloween.
17: Are they, you know, having kids do it yourself with a sheet and cutting a couple holes out, or are they buying a costume?
15: Pancotti says parents may turn to credit for holiday shopping or look for early deals. Alex Milovic teaches sales and marketing at Marquette University. He says it will not be a banner year.
18: Maybe it's instead of, let's say, you know, two big gifts, maybe it's one big and a couple smallers.
15: partly because of inflation. Milovic says after consumers pay for gas, groceries, and utilities, they won't have as much to spend on the holidays. I'm Nancy Marshall-Genzer for Marketplace.
16: Let's do the numbers. Dow, S&P, and NASDAQ futures are up in the 6/10 to 8/10 percent range, with the Dow future up 374 points. The 10-year Treasury yield is down at 4.70%, and the 30-year Treasury yield is up at 5.25%. All week, we've been closely monitoring the bond market. Various factors drove the 30-year Treasury yield to a decades-long high, leading the Treasury Department to double its buyback program for longer-term bonds. That helped for a bit, but bond yields bounced back up pretty quickly around the same time the U.S. debt crossed the $40 trillion mark. So what should regular consumers take away from all of this? Here's Diane Swonk, chief economist at KPMG.
18: The cost of our debt is pushing up interest rates on everything from auto loans to, you know, buying a new home, which has just now hit a new affordability threshold. The Atlanta Fed just came out with one showing how unaffordable it is because of the rise in mortgage rates. And that's before we saw the recent rise in mortgage rates. And mortgage rates alone are not the only problem, but interest rates are how we finance big ticket items. And this makes it so much harder for consumers to do that. But it also does put a crimp on those companies that are borrowing as well. And that means they have less ability to pay out raises.
16: Economist Diane Swonk. 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We've all likely encountered a Girl Scout selling cookies at one point or another, but a new documentary called Cookie Queens takes us inside the business of cookie selling and the pressures that come along with it.
19: You shouldn't ever talk back to a customer, and you should upsell as much as you can. Does everyone know what upselling means?
16: Turns out many cookie sellers do, according to the numbers. By one estimate, Girl Scout sales generate more than $800 million each season. Today, we're joined by Olive, a top cookie seller who's earned the title of Cookie Queen and who's featured in the documentary. Olive, welcome to the program.
20: Thank you for having me here.
16: What does it mean to be a cookie queen?
20: Well, a cookie queen is an unofficial term, but it basically means that you sold an extremely high number of boxes. But I think that any girl is a cookie queen just for being brave enough to sell cookies.
16: Oh, why do you have to be brave to sell cookies?
20: You end up having to talk to a lot of different people, and you also have to be resilient because so many people will say no, and not all of them are nice about it. So you have to be brave in order to try again and go back up to people and keep asking.
16: So just how many cookies did you sell, Olive?
20: I don't want to spoil it, but it was in the thousands.
16: One of the things that we see in the documentary is also the pressure that comes with selling inventory. This is something that a lot of businesses run into. How do you manage the demands of the season?
20: It's a lot of pressure for everyone because cookie sales make up about 80% of the profits made by a Girl Scout Council. So they get all of this to go towards camps, programming, salaries, maintenance, etc. But the thing is, for the camps and the programming, the girls also have to pay to attend them. So that's where the rest of the 20% comes from.
16: In the film, you're also seen advocating for Girl Scouts to have a stronger say over where this money goes and how it's spent. I want to play another clip.
19: I want to form a Girl Scout committee of people who are willing to fight for their Girl Scouting rights.
16: And then towards the end of the film, we actually see the organization invite you to sit down on a new advisory board. What's that been like so far?
20: That advisory board is non-voting. I think it's very important to mention that. And it hasn't been quite as successful as I hoped, but I am still fighting for change. And I really hope that one day we're going to get a real Girl Scout to sit on our real board. If that makes sense.
16: Makes perfect sense that you'd want a voting say in what goes on with the money that you raise.
0: What advice do you have for other Girl Scouts who want to be cookie queens, or even just kids in general who want to be entrepreneurs?
20: I would say never give up on yourself. You are always worth it, and always keep pushing if it's something that you really want.
0: Olive, thank you so much for your time and sharing your expertise in cookie sales. Cookie Queens is currently playing in select theaters across the country. Olive, thank you.
20: Thank you, too.
0: And in Washington, I'm Kimberly Adams with the Marketplace Morning Report. 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
21: That's it for Morning Edition here on WFAE for this Friday and this week. Charlotte talks with Mike Collins in the Friday News Roundup coming up in just a moment after the latest NPR and WFAE news headlines. Partly sunny, afternoon thunderstorms likely, heavy rain could be possible at times with a high near 91. It's 76 degrees right now. 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
22: From 90.7 WFAE, this is Charlotte Talks. I'm Mike Collins. On the local news roundup, Crystal Hill makes her first public appearance since returning from suspension, promises to talk about it, but not yet. A new state audit finds that Katz has not spent the $1.7 million set aside for safety and that nearly two-thirds of riders are evading paying fares. Governor Josh Stein vetoes a bill that would shorten the early voting period in primaries. He calls it part of the GOP effort to attack our elections and the vote. And the two Republican candidates for Senate in South Carolina meet in their one and only debate. Our roundtable of reporters fills us in on those stories and more this hour on the Charlotte Talks Local News Roundup. First, the latest news.
23: Live from NPR News in Washington, I'm Linda Kenyon. President Trump travels to South Carolina today for a rally in support of Darlene Graham. As NPR's Tamara Keith reports, she is the sister of the late Senator Lindsey Graham and is now running for his seat in the Senate.
24: With a rally in Myrtle Beach, Trump is trying to boost support for Darlene Graham among his base in the deep red state. After her brother's sudden and unexpected death, Trump encouraged Graham to run for the Senate and was quick to endorse her. But that endorsement didn't clear the field. She faces Republican Congressman Ralph Norman in the runoff. It's another test of the power of the president's endorsements. Earlier this week, three of the candidates he endorsed lost their primaries. A White House official tells NPR this is just one of many events in the coming months Trump will hold for candidates he endorsed. Tamara Keith, NPR News, the White House.
23: The Trump administration says dismantling Hezbollah is essential for achieving a credible path forward in Lebanon. The U.S. describes the group as an Iranian proxy that has dragged that country into two wars with Israel. NPR's Michelle Kellerman reports.
25: State Department spokesperson Tommy Pigott says the Iranian regime has used Hezbollah to spread terror throughout the Middle East. That's why the U.S. is renewing its designation of the Lebanese group as an Iranian proxy. The Treasury Department is also adding 10 individuals to a sanctions list, accusing them of helping to transfer cash between Iran and Hezbollah. The State Department says couriers transfer cash on commercial flights, and U.S. officials are working with Turkey to disrupt that. Israel invaded southern Lebanon earlier this year to counter Hezbollah rocket fire, and now the U.S. is trying to mediate an end to the conflict. Michelle Kellerman, NPR News, Washington.
23: Sailors and Marines aboard the USS Abraham Lincoln are now on their way home. The military says another ship is in the region to provide relief. Family members report deteriorating conditions, including suicide attempts. NPR's Katia Riddle reports.
1: The military has not confirmed reports of suicide, and Defense Secretary Pete Hegseth says the media has exaggerated the hardships the crew is enduring. But experts who have worked on these kinds of missions say 9 months at sea, even in the best of conditions, is difficult. Dr. Philip Hunt was for years a Navy physician. He says the treatment of these sailors and Marines is unacceptable.
6: To do that to people who have dedicated, they put their lives on the line, they took an oath. We all took the same oath. It just almost brings you to tears.
1: The return journey home for the aircraft carrier will take a month. Katie Riddle, NPR News.
23: The USS George Washington, which was based in Japan, is taking the Lincoln's place in the Middle East. You're listening to NPR News.
8: This is WFAE News. I'm Woody Kane. Charlotte is almost halfway through a 150-day data center moratorium approved in June. Last night, WFAE's Zachary Turner attended a town hall where city staff, environmental advocates, and the data center developers met to discuss the future of Charlotte's digital infrastructure.
9: Council member at large Dimple Ashmira moderated a series of panels about data centers. Panelist Kevin McNulty represented hyperscale data center developer Digital Realty.
11: And I asked about the infrastructure cost and who should pay for that, right, to increase the value. And he said the industry, and they want to pay.
9: Tensions mounted during McNulty's answers. When asked if he would live near a hyperscale data center himself, he struggled to speak over the din.
13: My answer is yes, with a caveat. I would live next to a data center if it was appropriately sited and there was mitigation in place for the lights that are on the building.
9: City Council will decide what new policies, if any, to implement before the ban expires on November 5th. Zachary Turner, WFAE News.
8: Today is the last day of early voting in South Carolina for the Republican U.S. Senate primary between Darlene Graham and Ralph Norman. They're in a runoff to replace the late Lindsey Graham on the November ballot. WTOC reports more than 25,000 ballots were cast on the first day of early voting Wednesday. President Donald Trump is scheduled to make a campaign appearance for Graham tonight in Myrtle Beach. Polls are open until 5 p.m. today. Election day for the GOP runoff is Tuesday. The winner will take on Democratic nominee Dr. Annie Andrews. In the North Carolina U.S. Senate race, former Governor Roy Cooper and former Republican National Committee Chairman Michael Whatley are running to replace the retiring Tom Tillis. Whatley is scheduled to be in Charlotte this afternoon. This is WFAE News.
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22: This is Charlotte Talks. I'm Mike Collins. On the local news roundup, Crystal Hill makes her first public appearance since her two-month suspension ended, but she had nothing to say about the investigation.
28: Today is not the time or the place to have that discussion.
22: The deadline approaches for members of the Charlotte Area Regional Transportation Planning Organization to decide whether to stick with their rejection of the I-77 toll lane. Some in Charlotte want further study, but that may not be possible.
29: We need more time. This is an impossible deadline.
22: Following a state audit, questions arise over whether CATS has followed through on safety improvement promises, more troubles at Mecklenburg Sheriff's Department, and the Republican candidates for South Carolina's seat in the U.S. Senate, Darlene Graham and Ralph Norman, meet in a debate.
30: I'm a problem solver, a critical thinker, and a leader. I'm a volleyball mom.
31: I've got a proven record, folks. For 8 years I've been in Congress, I'm the most conservative member. You know how I'm going to vote.
22: And here to fill us in on those stories and more is James Farrell, WFAE's education reporter. Joe Bruno is a reporter for WSOC.
30: I'm a problem solver, a critical thinker, and a leader. I'm a volleyball mom.
31: I've got a proven record, folks. For 8 years I've been in Congress. I'm the most conservative member. You know how I'm going to vote.

0: and one that Hill discussed in her remarks at a back-to-school media briefing.
1: To ignore it or to pretend that it didn't happen would not be authentic, and that's simply not who I am. However, I want to point out that today is not the time or the place to have that discussion. Today, we are focused on the opening of schools.
0: So, James, when one wonders when the time will be for a discussion about this, did anyone volunteer that information when they will tell us something?
2: Yeah, so like with everything in this investigation so far, we don't know. We were told, Dr. Hill herself told us that there would be a time where she plans to provide more information at a later date, but we don't know when that is. We don't know what that will look like, how much information she will be willing to provide. At this point, we still just know that this involved matters involving administrative and operational oversight, which really sounds like it could be about anything. So we are still waiting to see when that moment will come that she hinted at this week.
0: She talked about being confident that the system would be able to carry out their plans for the year despite the investigation and her suspension. School Board Chair Stephanie Sneed has said in the past that she has every confidence that the board and Hill can successfully work together despite that suspension. And the school board has issued a statement several weeks ago stressing that parents can feel confident that CMS is ready for the school year and focused on serving children every single day. Is this a case of if you say the word confident enough, it will become true? Or is this really just something that we in the media are focused on and parents don't really give a rip? They're trying to get their kids ready for the first day of school.
2: I think parents have a lot of questions about this. I've heard from parents who have questions about it from the beginning of this investigation. I think added to the context of that, as we've talked about on this show before, is just the fact of the frequent superintendent turnover we've had. I think there's become sort of this snowballing effect of like, why does this keep happening? Not just why is this specific incident happening? So I think there's a lot of parents out there who are concerned about this, who are worried about what it looks like for the district. And I think that, you know, being told that you're confident is not the same as feeling that confidence, and I think a lot of parents have a lot of questions still.
0: Well, as so many other things have happened in our culture in the last 10 or 15 years, confidence, we have forgotten, is something that is earned. It is something that is earned through demonstrations of competence, and it's something that is aided by transparency, which is something that has been sorely missing to date. And what happened after that meeting is yet another demonstration of the lack of transparency when reporters asked questions about what happened to school board member Cynthia Stone.
3: If, for example, the CEO of Kroger had an experience like this, do you think the grocery stores would close or open? They'd open, of course. And that's what we're going to do.
4: But stocks would plummet if that happened. Stocks would go through the toilet.
3: And then they come right back up. So there
4: once
3: you go.
4: They had stability, this is maybe something new.
3: I
4: got
3: to go. I want to go see it.
5: Why can't you guys be transparent about what's happening?
6: Oh, thank you for your questions. We really appreciate your time.
3: I am here to
5: you are,
3: see
5: there. There are nine school board members. Why can't you talk?
3: Thank you.
5: I got to go.
0: And off she went. Joe, set the scene for that. What was she asked that provoked that response?
7: To talk about confidence doesn't exactly exude confidence when you can't answer very basic questions, putting aside the Kroger analogy, which it's not a proper translation of this scenario at all. You know, the questions that we were asking Cynthia Stone were not exactly hard-hitting nuclear questions. These are very basic questions like, do you think the superintendent is doing a good job? Do you stand by the investigation? Things that aren't subject to closed session matters, just general feelings about current conditions that could, in fact, provide parents with some reassurance that the school board and the superintendent are on the same page and that the school is going to start off well. But no politician ever looks good running.
0: Following that interaction with reporters, she did go off down the hall, and you and a gaggle of others followed her down that hall, asking some of the questions that you just alluded to. In fact, you, Joe, asked this question.
8: Do you think the investigation was appropriate in Dr. Hill? She's got quite the record. Why aren't you answering? You can answer that question.
3: Because they've already been answered.
0: And after about a minute more, you asked that question again.
8: Why won't you say whether the school board superintendent, the CMS superintendent, is doing

0: Nice job. It's not a hard question.
1: Y'all make your own decisions.
2: Wow. What are we to make of that?
3: First of all, it's not personal. This is our job. Like, these are school board members. They are elected officials. They placed our superintendent that we pay with our tax dollars on leave only to bring her back. We got the purchase order for the law firm they hired. They're giving this law firm $100,000. There's a lot of money involved here. It is not a crime to ask what the heck is going on. That is all we are doing here. We need more than what we are getting.
2: $100,000, James.
4: Yeah, I just also want to note, too, I think when you also frame the investigation as involving administrative and operational oversight, that's such a broad terminology to try to separate that from back-to-school operations and say that you can only ask about back-to-school operations just seems like such a stretch because it inevitably sounds like it could be related to back-to-school operations. I mean, if you're saying that this is involving the superintendent and her operational oversight, that's everything the superintendent does. It feels like those questions would be relevant.
2: Joe.
3: And more things can be said than what are being said. We're not asking you to go around the table and share what each one of you shared in this closed session meeting, but you can give us more. You can talk to Dr. Hill and come out with a strategy about, you know, what can you say? What do you feel comfortable releasing? Dr. Hill can say whatever she wants. And the impression I got from Dr. Hill at that press conference is that she is serious and she's genuine when she says that she is going to talk about this at some point. It was kind of similar to the Johnny Jennings settlement because, you know, city council settled in closed session. Johnny Jennings said, here's my personnel record. Here's what happened. Here's my settlement. I could talk about this because it involves me. Dr. Hill's in the same situation. She can be an open book if she wants. She can share from her perspective what the school board asked her to do, what she was being investigated, why she had to, you know, get like attorneys involved here. And I'm hopeful that Dr. Hill provides the transparency that the community needs.
2: So Cynthia Stone, a member of the school board, was there. I believe the superintendent, the school board chair, Stephanie Snead, was there. And I think two other school board members, James, were in attendance at this media briefing in advance of the first day of school next Tuesday. Is it normal to have school board members at that meeting? Would it be normal to have them all there or none there?
4: You usually do have a few members that are at this back-to-school press conference. I mean, I think still given the circumstances, it's still noteworthy that they were there because obviously if there was some really apparent tension, maybe there wouldn't have been as many or maybe none of them would have shown up. But the reality, Mike, is we'll get our first kind of public view of their relationship working together on Tuesday night when the school board meets again for the first time with Hill back in on the dais. So that'll be an interesting interaction to watch and see if any of this tension kind of steeps into that at all.
2: Let me cycle back to something you were talking about a second ago, Joe. We all know that when things like this crop up, whether it's the school board or the city council or other publicly elected organizations, they sometimes like to hide behind the fact that state law says that personnel issues cannot be openly discussed and cannot be disclosed to the public because that's what the law says. Board Chair Stephanie Seed said herself that this was an investigation launched because of, quote, serious and concerning allegations about, quote, administrative and operational oversight, something you've already talked about. If we get no more information than we've already gotten, would it not be in Dr. Hill's best interest for her to share that information with the public herself? Because this is a blight on her.
3: Absolutely. I think it is in Dr. Hill's interest to share what she knows, partly because the school board brought her back.
2: She can share everything, including personnel information.
3: Assuming there's no NDA, and nobody has alluded that there is an NDA, and I don't think Crystal Hill would have been talking the way she did at that press conference if there were things she couldn't say. But absolutely, it's in Dr. Hill's interest to talk about this. And at the end of the day, she was brought back by the school board. So I bet there's a lot of things she wants to say about the past 2 months of paid leave. She was told to stay away from graduations. She was told to stand down and stop working. Like she probably has a lot she wants to say. She can, and I hope she does.
2: James.
4: Yeah, not only was she brought back, but when they made the announcement that she was coming back, they didn't even really clear her of any wrongdoing. We still don't know what the accusations of wrongdoing may or may not have been, but they said that they identified issues. So absolutely, I think it would be in her best interest to clarify, given kind of the caveats that the school board added in their statement about this.
2: It's fascinating to me that in 2026, people do not understand that you can't let something like this fester. It just gets worse. Pull the damn Band-Aid off and get on with it. Mary, you wrote this week about Mecklenburg County Manager Mike Bryant answering questions at a community event about county funding for CMS and whether this recent investigation might affect that funding. What did he say?
5: Yeah, so as many folks probably know, the county provides a significant amount of CMS's annual budget. So this came up, was asked by a local resident at this event. Mike Bryant said funding public education is a priority, that as of now, he doesn't anticipate any changes, but with the caveat that that could change as he finds out more information. I also asked him specifically if he or the Board of County Commissioners expect to get any sort of briefing on this investigation, what it was about, what the results were, because if you guys have been making clear, we really don't have any information. He said that as of Tuesday morning when I asked him this question, that he had not been asked to arrange anything like that, but will certainly be interesting to see if we see more of a reaction from the county, again, considering they provide millions and millions in public funds to the district.
2: Yeah, the schools are their biggest budget line item, if I'm not mistaken, and as far as I know, they are in the dark about what happened, just as we are in the dark about this, and I'm curious if they will be able to be privy to information that perhaps the public cannot know because of state law. Will they be read in on that? And I have about 30 seconds.
5: And that's what I asked Mike Bryant. He told me as of Tuesday morning, there has not been any sort of arrangement for anything like that to happen. Obviously, that could change between now and by the time we're putting together the new budget months Joe. From now.
3: Keep an eye on the auditor. My understanding is he is well aware of this drama, and it would not shock me if his office starts probing CMS.
2: Yep, and the auditor has said some very negative things about how Charlotte conducts business behind the scenes, and I'm sure he'll be interested in looking into this. One of the things that this has overshadowed is the purpose of this meeting in the first place, and we'll get to that when we come back. It's Charlotte Talks on WFAE.
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2: It's Charlotte Talks and the local news roundup on listener-funded 90.7 WFAE and WFHE. I'm Mike Collins. We're here with James Farrell, WFAE's education reporter. Mary Ramsey joins us from the Charlotte Observer. She's the local government accountability reporter there. And Joe Bruno reports for WSOC TV. We started this hour by talking about the press briefing before the first day of school that was conducted by Superintendent Crystal Hill, and all of the information or lack of information about the investigation that just concluded has overshadowed the entire thing, the whole purpose of this media briefing. So, James, what did we learn?
4: Yeah, so ostensibly this was about back to school. They do this every year, kind of give an update on some of the safety protocols that they use. Teacher vacancies, we always get an update on. There's 161 going into this year, which is 50 less than last year. They talked about some of the changes to tech policy that they're planning this year, which I know we're going to get into a little bit later as well, but that have to do with limiting screen time for kids in grades K through two. They mentioned some of the new schools opening this year. There's two of them. Cato Ridge Middle School is one of them. And yeah, basically kind of those basic operations things. They reminded parents to sign up for Parent Square, which is where you get school communications from, Infinite Campus, which is where you can get access to your grades. They have a new bus tracking app called Alpha Portal that they're trying to get make sure parents are signed up for. And then just the perennial reminder for parents to get their back-to-school paperwork filed online and register for school if they have not already. So kind of all the basics. It wasn't that different from how these press conferences have gone from the past, except for obviously this kind of looming specter of the investigation that was going on.
2: Okie dokie. So we are approaching the deadline for the Charlotte Regional Transportation Planning Organization to make a final decision on whether to reverse their opposition to the I-77 toll lanes. The member municipalities have to make a decision first, however. A few have already decided to support the lanes, but at last report, and correct me if I'm wrong, Joe and Mary, Charlotte City Council is maintaining its opposition. Remind us, Mary, what's at stake here?
5: Believed to be between about $60 and $64 million. That's how much money NCDOT says they've already put into this project and how much under the new state budget the municipalities who nixed the project would have to split among themselves and pay back if they don't play another Uno reverse card and go back to supporting this project at the CRTPO.
2: It's also rumored that we would perhaps lose funding for other projects or be put at the back of the line. And this project, if we wanted to move forward at some time in the future with I-77 toll road improvements, Mary, correct me if I'm wrong, this too would be pushed out by about a decade.
5: Yes.
2: Okay. City, thank you. Succinct. City Council's only Republican member, Ed Driggs, is Charlotte's representative on CARTPO, and he will vote the way the council tells him to vote. But he made a point this week of saying that council's transportation committee recently discussed ways to move forward.
9: I think I've made clear that I personally hope that we can figure out a way to get this done, because $300 million in corridor investment, $100 million in bonus money and so on, those are big incentives. And it's an opportunity to invest in a part of Charlotte that has been underinvested, frankly.
2: Although once opposition to this project became clear, NCDOT did allow the public to come in and ask questions and make suggestions on how to make this project more palatable. Driggs wants, however, to take another stab at it.
9: The two main parts of that are independent third-party engagement by the city, not by NCDOT, with the public, with interest groups, to find out directly, for my colleagues to find out directly what might be acceptable to those who have been opposing the project.
2: And other members of council also want an independent study to evaluate alternate solutions. Matthews Mayor John Higdon, who is an engineer by trade and who has been against this project since the beginning, said the problem with conducting a study now is the lack of time, given the current deadline.
10: There's no way we're going to have an alternative analysis done by our next CARTPO meeting. And so we need more time. This is an impossible deadline to have a real alternatives analysis done.
2: So, Joe, why can't NCDOT push the deadline out beyond October?
3: Well, it's state law now. It's in the budget. The budget says that they have 90 days from its passing. So the legislature isn't coming back to save them. This is the deadline. Even if NCDOT wanted to, this is set in stone now. So and the Matthews mayor is correct. There is no time to have an independent study in a year time frame, let alone in a month time frame.
2: So why are we talking about it?
3: Because, I mean, it's legit. They want it. Like, they want to know what else they could do, if there is anything else they can do. It's just they're going to have to pay if they don't want to do this or file a lawsuit. They're not going to get an extension. They're not going to be able to put this off to study alternatives. They're going to have to pay or file a lawsuit if they don't want it and they want to go down that route.
2: So CARTPO is scheduled to reconsider this project at its September 23rd meeting. Charlotte City Council will discuss this several more times before then. And we have a lot at stake because Charlotte holds 31 of the 74 votes on the Transportation Planning Organization, and we would be responsible for the largest share of the $60-plus million in repayments that the state has written into the law in the latest budget bill. So I asked Mayor Rob Harrington yesterday on this program if the city is prepared for that.
11: I think if we get to that point, the city will figure out a way to deal with the ramifications.
2: But he also said, in addition to possible penalties, we should seriously consider the potential investment associated with this project. The threat of paying back the $60 million is the stick, but he's referring to NCDOT's proposed carrot to invest $300 million on the west side, including the building of, or financing the building of, two grocery stores in what are now food deserts. Is that likely to affect in any way, Mary, whatever decision City Council comes to with regard to how they're going to vote?
5: We'll see how well that message comes across. I know there's been reporting from my colleagues at The Observer and some other news outlets that there have been some semi-private meetings happening between NCDOT and some neighborhood and community leaders sort of pushing these incentives that you referenced. There's not a ton of official word yet on exactly what all of that would be, but like you said, definitely seems to have kind of cropped up, especially in the wake of the budget passing and putting this provision in as an incentive. But given there is still so much opposition in the community, there's no guarantee that City Council is going to change their mind here.
2: Do we have any idea which way they're leaning? And do we have any idea, because I've asked this question about whether the city can afford to pay back whatever those tens of millions of dollars may be, and I can't get a real answer from anybody. So do we know?
5: It was certainly a narrow vote to reverse things before, so I think that leaves a little bit of a crack in the door. That being said, you know, politicians like to keep their thumb on the pulse, and there is still a lot of opposition to these projects. In terms of the budget ramifications, I haven't heard a ton from the city on that. I did at the county level ask Mark Jarrell about it. The county remains opposed to this project, and he said it would create budget headaches if they do end up having to pay this money for the county. So it is, without putting words in the city's mouth, it is reasonable to assume, you know, it's a significant chunk of change that it would require some rejiggering in the budget process.
2: Joe, do you want to add to that?
3: Yeah, I mean, I guess they could dip into like the rainy day fund. County tends to do that, but you know, it's a lot of money. It makes me nauseous to think that, you know, this, you would have to pay tens of millions of dollars for this project. You know, I think a lawsuit would probably come before they would just pony up the cash out of their wallets. But you also have to think about it's not just Charlotte. In many ways, like, I guess I'm more confident Charlotte would be able to find, as sickening as it is to say, like $30, $40 million in Davidson, finding $2 or $3 million. That's a ton of money for Davidson and for Mint Hill and these other smaller municipalities. So you got to consider that as well. Davidson's going to vote on their stance in September.
2: And some of those municipalities have already said, we're going to reverse our vote. We're going to say, go ahead, build the thing. Which means, does that mean that they would then no longer be responsible for their part of this? So we would then carry their burden as well. Is that correct?
3: Okay. You're absolutely right. So Monroe doesn't want anything to do with this. They're nowhere near I-77. They're like, we're not paying $2 to $3 million for this project that doesn't even impact us. It's a really interesting situation they find themselves in. You know, we haven't really gotten clarity from the city of Charlotte about how City Council is going to handle this over the next month. Like, you know, the agenda isn't out for Monday yet, but we don't know if there will be public hearings. We don't really know if City Council will discuss it again. And if they don't discuss it, their pass vote stands. So then you got to look at Davidson and Mint Hill and see if there will be a majority of votes on the CRTPO to oppose or support this project.
2: Okay, so moving to another form of transportation now, light rail. Following the murder of Irina Zarutska on the Blue Line last year, investigations were launched at the city, state, and federal levels. One of those investigations was conducted by the state auditor, Dave Bolick, and his office. They just released their findings, and they called into question whether promises made by Katz about improving safety on transportation have actually been realized. What did they say? What did the study find, Mary?
5: Yeah, so two of the big things that this auditor's report sort of dinged cats for is fare evasion, people getting on trains and buses without actually paying for a ticket. The state auditor's office encouraged the city and cats to explore, and the MPTA to explore adding some sort of gate kind of thing that you have to get through turnstile to get on the train. Cats has said previously that would be difficult to do because the light rail system was not designed for that when it was built. Most of our train stops in Charlotte are at ground level. Usually if you want to have some sort of gate or turnstile, you need to have like a raised platform or something like a subway, like you see in bigger northeastern cities. Also dinged CATS for its spending, attributing some money in CATS budget that was allocated for security that went unspent. CATS did come back and say some of that money was going to longer term projects as sort of an explanation for that, but those were kind of the biggest things. In addition to the state auditor's office also released a preliminary report a few months back on CATS. They also raised questions about CATS selection of its private security partner and spending on armed security versus unarmed security.
2: Yeah, according to this report, CATS left $1.7 million on the table. They haven't spent the money yet. What has been CATS' response to that, aside from the fact that we have spent money, perhaps we haven't spent it where you'd like us to spend it, but we have spent it? Is it a fact that they've left $1.7 million on the table, and are they planning to spend that on something in the future?
5: The official response from CATS about that part of the audit report specifically said that some of that money was going towards longer-term projects. It was not sort of something happening immediately in one budget cycle.
2: And getting back to the fact that they found that 60% of the riders on CATS are not buying tickets. They're just getting on the thing and riding it, and nobody's saying anything to them about this. It affects revenue streams, but it seems... It also affects safety in some way because it allows people to get on the train for reasons other than transportation. Joe?
3: So here's the thing that kind of shocked me about that is not only are people not paying fares, they're not paying the fines when they get caught. Last year, CATS handed out 2018 tickets for fare evasion, and they collected $550 in revenue from those fines. The fine is $50. So do the math here. What is that? 10 people, 11 people paid the fine for fare evasion? So
2: how do you explain that? How does CATS explain that? Do they not care?
3: They are looking to the future because they have the fare ambassadors that are starting in October. And they said that they are taking action to really crack down on fares. And the turnstiles and the gates that the auditor raised, it's an interesting point. St. Louis did it. It was hard, though, to take an open system and close it. I believe Brent when he says it would be hard, if not impossible, to do that in some parts of the light rail because of the way we designed it. I don't know how they do that, the convention center or some of the areas in Uptown. It's interesting to me, though, that Brent told us that they're not going to do it on the red line either, because you would think that since they haven't broken ground yet, they could build those into the line. But the way he explained it is it might ding them on federal scoring as well. So they're going to do an open system for the red line as well.
2: Brent is Brent Cagle. He's the interim CEO.
3: Yes.
2: He's been interim CEO of CATS as long as we've been
3: since the light rail was built, pretty much.
2: Councilman Ed Driggs also says it's impractical to retrofit our red line and blue line, well, our blue line stops with turnstiles or gates. He says it would cost more to close the system than you would get in additional funding revenue. But people say, I guess the auditor's office says, it could make us safer on the train. But is that true? Because there are turnstiles in the New York City subway system, and there are crimes committed on the subway every single day.
3: Yeah, I guess it depends how it's designed. Is it a gate that you can jump over? Is it a turnstile that, you know, it's like a revolving door that you need to scan to get in? I think that when CATS says that money could be better spent on, like, police officers, security officers, fare ambassadors, you got to give them some grace here that, you know, retrofitting the stops to add gates and turnstiles, and if it doesn't really address the problem, then yes, that money would be better spent on security guards and police officers and things of that nature.
2: Okay. Governor Josh Stein this week vetoed a 17-page election bill that would shorten the early voting period in primaries and would allow voters to be challenged after Election Day.
12: So if you are lawfully registered, show your ID and vote early, some sore loser could still try to throw it out after the election is over. Your leaders should respect your vote, not restrict it.
2: Stein says it's part of an effort by Republicans to find a way to keep power. This bill would make changes to a litany of election laws. What reasons have the General Assembly members, Republicans particularly, since they all voted for it and no Democrats did, what reasons have they given for this bill, Joe?
3: Well, the big one, the big change that most voters are going to feel and see starting next year if they override the veto is the elimination of 7 early voting days during the primary and the second primary, going from 17 days to 10 days. And they said that North Carolina has the most in the nation and doesn't really need 17 days of early voting because it costs a lot of money. You know, the voters don't necessarily turn out all 17 days. They want to go to 10 days. And then in some of the other more administrative things, or the pitch has been election security, making sure that the auditor's office, which oversees elections now, has the ability to ensure that legal votes are being counted and improper votes are not being counted.
2: And the governor has called this part of a years-long attack by Republicans in the General Assembly on our right to vote.
12: The bill passed on purely Republican party line vote. Not a single unaffiliated or Democratic representative voted in favor of this bill. We can hold this veto, but we need everyone to show up and to stand up.
2: Of course, his veto can be overridden when the General Assembly comes back into session. What is he asking people to do in 20 seconds or less?
3: Contact your legislatures and tell them to protect your vote.
2: Okay. When we come back, we'll get the Republican House leader's response to this veto and his assurances that it won't matter. We're coming right back. It's Charlotte Talks on WFAE.
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2: It's Charlotte Talks and the local news roundup on WFAE and WFAE.org. I'm Mike Collins. James Farrell is with us, our education reporter at WFAE News. We still have some education things to talk about. Joe Bruno's here, reporter for WSOC-TV, and Mary Ramsey, local government accountability reporter for the Charlotte Observer. We were talking about the 17-page election bill that Governor Josh Stein just vetoed. That veto can be overridden when the House and Senate come back into session, and House Speaker Republican Destin Hall has pledged to do just that, but not until after the November election.
15: If it's overridden in November, then there'll be plenty of time to do that. And, you know, it's important to remember that deals with primary elections. We didn't mess with early voting in the general election, although, you know, there are some folks who would like to see that done.
2: If this bill is as onerous as the governor believes it to be, Joe, why did they only fiddle with primary elections?
3: Well, you know, it's interesting. It makes me wonder if this was motivated at Republican-on-Republican battles, because Phil Berger, he lost his primary by 23 votes, and he lost the early vote by 54% to Sam Page. Sam Page took most of the early voting period, which was lengthy. So it makes me wonder if Berger saw this issue from a different light. He was impacted by the extended period. He got crushed in the early vote. Is that a motivating factor at all from his perspective on why the early voting period needs to be shortened to 10 days? How would only 10 days of early voting back in March have impacted the Berger-Page race? We will never know. So that is one thing that I am intrigued about. Certainly the primary is less turnout than the general election. I think if they tried to do this with the general election, you really would have to worry about lines and making things harder for voters and more inconvenient. It remains to be seen if this will impact primaries in a significant way like it would the general, though.
2: So let's spend a little more time on politics, because we need more politics in our lives in America. There will be a runoff for Republican candidates to replace the late Senator Lindsey Graham in South Carolina on the ticket in November. The two candidates in that race met, in the Republican race, met for their first and only debate this week. Darlene Graham, Lindsey Graham's sister, who is filling out his term, came out swinging, in a manner of speaking, against her opponent Ralph Norman.
16: And I think you're confused, because I don't know if you want to be in South Carolina or Washington, because you said you wanted to go to Washington to clean up the swamp. Then you wanted to come back to South Carolina to run for governor. Now you want to go back to Washington again to clean up the swamp. So what is it you want to do?
2: But Rock Hill Representative Ralph Norman took a different approach.
17: Main Street Washington is with her. They're not with me, nor do I want them. I've never been subservient to anything in Washington. Washington is broken.
2: So she's a novice. Norman has been around the block. Did it show during this debate?
3: Yes, it did. The national security question was the best example of that. Do you have that clip? Are you planning on playing that one?
2: Yes, I do.
3: Yeah, this is the clip that shows that it was not a good night for Senator Graham, and just the fact that she's been a politician for 10 minutes came out and showed that she answered like a real person who didn't know the answer to the question. And unfortunately, as an elected official, you forfeit the right to be a normal person, whether it's CMS or U.S. Senate. And the answer that she had shows that.
2: She was asked if Taiwan, which is a major chip manufacturer and a traditional ally of the United States and one that we have pledged to defend should they come under attack by China, which claims they own Taiwan, she was asked if Taiwan is important to U.S. interests.
16: I'm just going to be honest here. I'm not on national security. I'm not that informed on national security, so... But I do support the military. My brother was in the Air Force for 33 years, so I will do everything I can to support the military.
2: Now, on the one hand, she was asked to fill out the remainder of her brother's term. She did not. She has not in the past really involved herself in foreign relations. She was doing very different things behind the scenes. But she's now a sitting senator and someone who was very active in helping her brother during his time in the Senate. And he made no secret of his fervent support for the U.S. helping Taiwan. How concerning should that answer be to voters? And do you think it will be concerning to voters, because she says that her voters are concerned about pocketbook issues?
3: I do think it is concerning to voters, because they have to make a choice in just 5 days, less than that now, about who they want to send to face Annie Andrews in November. You know, no one's asking her to be an expert, but that was far from, you know, having an educated answer on that topic. And it kind of, you got to look at her other answers in that context as well, because she was taking credit for the Russia sanctions bill and helping getting that through after her brother passed. And then you got to wonder, how much did she do with that? We got Trump coming to campaign for her tonight in Myrtle Beach. Trump is still endorsing her. Russell Fry is very influential from Myrtle Beach to Chesterfield County. He's endorsing her. Maybe all that support drags her across the finish line, but she's got some work out for her.
2: Meanwhile, Ralph Norman was asked about the affordability concerns of many Americans and said that the war in Iran is a key factor in that, but blamed Joe Biden for what led to the war.
18: On lowering gas prices, we got to get Straits of Hormuz opened. And the president has done a good job. He inherited a wreck with Joe Biden. So what he will have to do is move forward to making sure the war and the oil prices are low.
2: Was that word salad, or am I missing things here? Because it seems to me that the Strait of Hormuz is still closed, so I don't see how he can say the president's doing a great job on that. What's he talking about?
3: That one is a little hard for me to follow as well. I think it's tough to blame President Joe Biden for the Iran war that President Trump authorized here. At the end of the day, I don't think there's going to be much daylight between Ralph Norman and Darlene Graham when it comes to being a reliable vote in the U.S. Senate for Republicans should they win in November. For what Republicans are going to have to balance is who is going to be the most effective representative for them and who is most prepared to assume that job on day one. And maybe it's Darlene because she's in it and she has the experience with her brother, or maybe it's Ralph Norman because he's been there for two decades.
2: So whoever becomes the next senator from South Carolina, either of these two Republicans or Democrat Annie Andrews, they will be in office at a time when they'll have to make a critical decision about the future and fate of Social Security. It is set to become insolvent in 2032. Whoever wins will be in office leading up to that. Both candidates in this week's debate were asked about that entitlement program. Norman said fixing it will require change.
18: No, we can't keep it as the way it is. Again, it's kind of like the cuts. We just haven't had the courage to tackle Social Security because we have worthless notes that it's not like the money that is the taxpayers that's accumulating for them to spend.
2: And Graham said getting some recipients back into the workforce would help.
16: Social Security was put in place to protect our elderly from living in poverty. So we have to keep Social Security. Lindsay and I relied on Social Security when our parents died when we were younger. So Social Security is important.
2: Okay, but some serious thought needs to be given to this, and quick. Insolvency Day is quickly approaching, and the national debt just reached a record-setting $40 trillion, with Social Security adding about $20 billion more to the deficit every single year. Stay tuned. Mary, another problem has cropped up at the Mecklenburg County Sheriff's Office. A former detention officer there says she was wrongfully terminated after reporting multiple incidents of sexual harassment by a male superior, not Sheriff Gary McFadden. What's this all about?
5: Yes, so this is the latest lawsuit or legal venture filed against Sheriff McFadden. As you said, he has not been accused of any of the actual sexual harassment or impropriety. The accusation is that he and his administration retaliated against him, this employee, when she reported another employee for sexual harassment. The employee also alleges a culture of, you know, a lack of oversight, bad behavior from employees that goes unpunished. The sheriff's department's response is that this is a matter that was investigated internally and has been handled, but just the latest in a series of lawsuits filed against Sheriff McFadden over issues with the jail. There was the issue where the Representative Carla Cunningham joined earlier this year. So just sort of the latest step in the saga.
2: McFadden is not accused of anything in terms of sexual harassment in this, but he's the only person named in the suit. Why?
5: The allegation in the suit is that he has fostered a culture within the sheriff's department of bad behavior and retaliated against employees like the former employee who filed this lawsuit alleges, who have spoken out about their problems.
2: So James Farrell has been sitting at the back of the classroom hoping that I wouldn't call on him again, but clearly I'm going to. Charlotte Mecklenburg Schools, as we have already alluded to, start the year on Tuesday of next week, and they will be facing new restrictions on technology. We talked a little bit about that when I asked you to sum up the briefing that took place earlier this week. But what are these new restrictions?
4: Yeah, so basically they want to reduce the number of benchmark tests which are taken on computers. They want to put new restrictions on K-2 screen usage. So they said they want to limit how often kids are on their personal devices to only when truly needed for the educational experience. They're planning on implementing a new rule that would prohibit YouTube on those devices as well for K-2. They're planning on banning screen time in place of physical activity during indoor recess. And they're also planning kind of this overall review over the course of this school year to look at how they're using technology, what their policies and practices are, and maybe reevaluating some of that as well.
2: And CMS Chief Academic Performance Officer Kimberly Vaught says these new policies are meant to focus the use of technology, not just to restrict it for the sake of restricting it.
19: Our focus is really on looking at making sure that technology use at all levels, certainly first, is developmentally appropriate, but that it is purposeful.
2: And there will also be a few teacher and bus driver vacancies at the start of the year on Tuesday. This is not unusual, but what is perhaps unusual is the fact that it's not as high as it normally is, correct?
4: Yes, so they said there are 161 current vacancies as of earlier this week. That's about 50 less from last year's first day of school vacancy number. And if you go back a few years ago, in the 23-24 school year, that number was as high as 500. So CMS has definitely made progress on this front. A couple of caveats to it, though. I had asked if there was a breakdown between new and experienced teachers. If you've paid attention to the board meetings, they often talk about how experienced teachers are kind of really important toward moving the needle on student outcomes. I don't have those numbers yet, so I'm not sure what that breakdown is exactly. Also, in the past, we've seen that number go down both at CMS and other school districts because they're eliminating vacant positions as well. So I don't have those numbers yet either. So a couple caveats there, but overall, this is still a much better picture than what CMS has seen in the past.
2: Meanwhile, the North Carolina State Supreme Court has ruled against, ruled that a lawsuit against Charlotte Latin can proceed. That ruling overturns a lower court decision that had dismissed the case. What's this suit about?
4: Yeah, so this goes back to 2020 after the killing of George Floyd. These parents, Nicole and Doug Turpin, had alleged that Charlotte Latin started to teach more political content on things like race and gender. They started a group called Refocus Latin that was trying to call attention to these issues. They presented in front of the board with a PowerPoint. And then in 2021, they met with administrators at the school. It was kind of a heated meeting. Administrators had kind of alluded to some of the content in this PowerPoint that they found to be potentially, you know, racially charged. The Turpins have denied that, and they expelled the Turpin students. So that's where this lawsuit kind of stemmed from. They argued that they were wrongfully expelled. The lower courts had tossed out the lawsuit, claiming that the Turpins had failed to state a claim, and the state Supreme Court, as you mentioned, has overturned that ruling, allowing a lawsuit to move forward. It didn't rule on the merits of the case, so that still has to be figured out, but the lawsuit can move forward now.
2: The school says expelling a student, which it believes that a working relationship can no longer exist between the school and the student, is something that is within their rights, and the parents call this a breach of contract. Mary, you spoke with the parents yesterday. What did they say?
5: I am going to pass that on to my good buddy Joe. Because
2: sorry, Joe, you spoke
3: to the parents. That's okay. yeah, they said they're taking up this fight because other parents might find themselves in a similar situation one day and not have the resources to fight back. One of the key things that they hone in on is in the meeting before the kids were expelled, the father, Doug Turpin, emailed the administrators concerned about something his son was allegedly taught in humanities class. And he said, I want to make sure that my son won't experience any blowback for this. And the administrators responded, I can assure you there will be no retaliation. There will be no blowback because of you raising these concerns. And then he goes to the meeting and the students are expelled. So one of his key arguments is they retaliated when they said they would not. Charlotte Latin is really honing in on that enrollment contract that says when you enrolled your students here, you agreed to these conditions that we can terminate your children's enrollment if we believe the working parent relationship is not salvageable. And the worry from the Judge Allison Riggs, who dissented on this, is if this lawsuit is successful, it's going to have huge impacts for not just Charlotte Latin, but for all private schools, and how it could open them up to litigation about a lot of different things.
2: And that's what Justice Allison Riggs, who was the dissenting voice, one of the dissenting voices on the Supreme Court, said. James?
4: Yeah, this is just a really interesting case. When you go back to 2020, and there were a lot of these kind of culture wars in public schools where people were debating how things were being taught in the classroom, especially after George Floyd and everything like that. It's just interesting to see this debate now playing out at a private school, which theoretically has more flexibility to kind of determine what they want to have going on in the classroom. So it's just interesting to see that dynamic play out here.
2: And finally, after 8 years of operation, Queen City Nerve announced it has ceased publication. Ryan Pitkin, one of the co-founder and editor of that publication, frequently participating on this roundup, had this to say about the economics that led to what must have been a very painful decision.
20: It's really tough out there. I mean, a lot of this is a shift in just the way that companies see how they want to run their advertising budget. But I mean, it's not just that. There's also so much economic uncertainty.
2: I have about 10 seconds left here, Joe. Queen City Nerve was kind of the successor to Creative Loafing. They covered government, arts, music, food, culture, and more. What's next for Ryan? I know he's a friend.
3: I hope somebody hires him as soon as possible, because he is a gifted reporter and talented government watchdog.
2: And another media outlet bites the dust, which is not a good thing at all. Mary Ramsey from the Charlotte Observer, Joe Bruner from WSOC-TV, James Farrell from WFAE. Thank you all for the hour.
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22: The national debt balloons to a new high, while life for some sailors in the U.S. Navy on the high seas hits a low. From WAMU and NPR in Washington, this is 1A. Hi, I'm Todd Zwillick. Today on the Friday News Roundup, there's a perfect storm brewing in the economy: inflation, debt, and war. What to know about why Trump administration officials are scrambling to intervene in the markets. Also this hour, how one of the president's closest aides operates with sensitive information, and what happened when a Democratic senator made her fodder for media and for MAGA. Plus, surprises in this week's primaries, Meta is on trial, and our weekly quiz honors a sports legend who changed pitching and all of baseball forever. That's all after the headlines.
23: Live from NPR News in Washington, I'm Linda Kenyon. Stocks opened higher this morning after a big sell-off yesterday. NPR's Scott Horsley reports the Dow Jones Industrial Average rose about 340 points in early trading.
24: Investors will be keeping a close eye on the bond market today. The yield on long-term government bonds rebounded Thursday, despite an effort by the Treasury Department to push those bond yields down. Bondholders have been demanding a bigger payback in return for lending the government money. They're concerned about the size of the federal debt, which reached $40 trillion this week, as well as stubborn inflation. Gasoline prices typically fall as summer draws to a close, but AAA says this could be the most expensive August ever at the gas pump. The average price of regular gas is just under $4.11 a gallon, topping the previous high set back in 2022. Scott Horsley, NPR News, Washington.
23: Federal agents have seized the home of former California Democratic Congressman Eric Swalwell and taken his electronic devices. The searches are part of an investigation into allegations of sexual misconduct. NPR's Ryan Lucas reports.
0: Federal agents stopped Swalwell at San Francisco Airport on Saturday with a search warrant and seized his electronic devices. A day later, agents searched the former congressman's home in Washington, D.C. That's according to a person familiar with the matter who spoke to NPR on condition of anonymity to discuss an ongoing investigation. The probe is focused on the sexual misconduct allegations that multiple women have made against Swalwell, allegations that he denies. After those allegations came to light in April, Swalwell resigned from Congress and dropped out of the California governor's race. His attorney did not immediately respond to a request for comment. The former congressman is also facing investigations by state authorities in California and New York. Ryan Lucas, NPR News, Washington.
23: The FBI says it stopped a plot by a woman who was planning to set off a bomb at the New York State Capitol. Samuel King, with New York Public News Network, says the suspect appeared in federal court yesterday. Federal prosecutors allege she pledged allegiance to ISIS.
1: Federal law enforcement agents say Jessica Bowie had a gun and a dummy explosive device with her Wednesday as she met with informants who she thought were helping her carry out her plan to destroy as much of the Capitol as possible and, quote, kill all the senators. First Assistant U.S. Attorney John Sarcone says the arrest should serve as a warning to other would-be terrorists.
7: We are vigilant, we are prepared, and just as we stop this defendant, we will continue to disrupt plots and protect the American people.
1: The arrest comes just weeks before the anniversary of the September 11th attacks. The FBI says they've stopped more than 400 individuals from carrying out alleged attacks here at home and abroad. For NPR News, I'm Samuel King in Albany.
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8: This is WFAE News. I'm Woody Kane. An immersive play debuts in Charlotte tonight as part of an effort to spotlight black joy in a rapidly changing neighborhood. WFAE's Elvis Meniese has more.
9: Dauntless, an ode to 2916 is staged in a small blue house in West Charlotte, following a character the theater explored previously, its near new mansions and coffee shops popping up in the neighborhood. Kat Martin is behind Mixed Metaphors Productions.
25: This play, you're going to be invited to come to Martha's Daughter's 90th birthday. She's a lifelong resident of Enderley Park. In Kudzu, we saw her being evicted, and in this play, we write a new just future for her, where the memories and the joy that she's been creating in this space get to stay.
9: The play is shaped by community members' feedback on what they wanted to see spotlighted in the area. Courtney Rohan is one of the singers.
26: I feel like because sound is frequency, that then I'm able to just kind of spread air, sparkle joy into the space.
9: The 55-minute play runs weekly to the end of August. Elvis Meniese, WFAE News.
8: We've got more about the play at WFAE.org. The racing community will come together this afternoon at Bowman Gray Stadium in Winston-Salem for the first ever Kyle Busch Invitational. The event will honor the late NASCAR champion who died in May due to complications from pneumonia. About 70 drivers are expected to race Legends and Bandolero cars, including Kyle's son, Brexton. The race will also benefit the Bundle of Joy Fund, a charity Bush and his wife Samantha founded to help families with infertility. The nonprofit has donated about $2 million in grants and helped more than 100 babies be born through in vitro fertilization. The event starts at 5 p.m. with main events at 7:30. 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
22: I'm Todd Zwillick, and it's the 1A Friday News Roundup. The president showed off a new $13 million granite helipad on the South Lawn of the White House this week, yet another renovation project in the nation's capital. But his Treasury Secretary, well, he had no such fun. Bond markets flashed warning signs over ballooning debt as the U.S. Treasury tries unusual methods to convince bond traders that things actually aren't all that bad. This, of course, followed the news that the U.S. debt grew to $40 trillion. We're going to talk about it, plus a whole lot more, like what you need to know about Tuesday's election results and why on earth everyone is talking about somebody named Natalie Harp. Around the table with me this week, Arthur Delaney, senior reporter for HuffPost. Hi, Arthur.
10: Hi.
22: Steve Clemens is here in studio, and we're so happy to have him, editor-at-large for the National Interest. Steve, you have summer plans.
11: So great to be with you
22: in
11: studio. Yes, summer plans, Chestertown, Maryland, hanging out. Come visit.
22: And Steve Clemens wouldn't miss being with you, the 1A listener, so he's in studio as a special for all of us. What a treat. And Wendy Benjamin is here, also a treat, Washington senior editor for Bloomberg News. Great to see you, Wendy.
12: Good to see you.
22: Everyone is around the table, and so are you. We're so happy to have you on this end of summer Friday. Remember, we do want to hear from you this hour. You can email your questions and your comments about the week news, 1A@WAMU.org. All right, Steve Clemens, it's not often at all that bond prices and bond yields are at the top of the headlines. And I dare say when they are, it's almost never good. Yeah. Just start us off with a quick bonds 101. Why are at WAMU.org? All right, Steve Clemens, it's not often at all that bond prices and bond yields are at the top of the headlines. And I dare say when they are,

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1: 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I'm Mike Szymanski, and this is 90.7 WFAE. Coming up, President Trump started this week by threatening Canada with drastic new tariffs, some as high as 50%, if negotiators from both countries didn't reach a new trade deal. The International Hour of the 1A News Roundup is next at 11.
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2: Yes. Right. I'm Peter Sagal. 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
4: President Trump threatens an economic D-Day in Iran. Could this be the move that finally ends the stalemate? From WAMU and NPR in Washington, this is 1A. Hi, I'm Todd Zwillick. Today on the International News Roundup, the Trump administration has a message for the world on Iran. Either you're with us or you're against us. And if you're against us, you'll be punished. Treasury Secretary Scott Bessin called out China, saying that country gets 50% of its energy from the Gulf.
5: It would do them a big service to get with the program.
4: Meanwhile, in South Korea, joint military drills end early because President Trump is cozying up to North Korea. What does that mean for regional security? All of that after these headlines.
6: Live from NPR News in Washington, I'm Linda Kenyon. The Supreme Court is expected to weigh in on whether President Trump can continue construction of his ballroom. NPR's Deepa Shivaram reports.
7: Millions of dollars have already been spent. The areas near the White House have been closed off for months because of the construction. So if the court says that Congress needs to come in and approve this, it's not like Congress moves at lightning speed either. Having an unfinished ballroom slash military complex that completely raised over the old east wing of the White House, it's complicated. And the whole situation sort of speaks to Trump's decision-making process and how he treats the courts, because now the Supreme Court's kind of in an awkward position here.
6: A nonprofit group had sued the administration, saying congressional approval was needed for the ballroom construction. The president of Guatemala says his country has accepted more than 2,000 Mexican deportees from the United States this year. KJZZ's Nina Kravinsky reports from Hermosillo, Mexico.
8: Guatemalan President Bernardo Arevalo says the Mexican nationals deported there stayed in the country for less than 24 hours. It's not immediately clear why exactly the U.S. would deport Mexican nationals to Guatemala. Typically, third country deportations occur when the country of origin has strained diplomatic relations with the U.S. and refuses to accept deportation flights. Mexico has accepted tens of thousands of its own citizens who have been deported since President Trump took office last year, as well as citizens from other countries. A DHS spokesperson said the Trump administration is utilizing all lawful options in its deportation strategy. For NPR News, I'm Nina Kravinsky in Hermosillo, Mexico.
6: Costco is planning to sell Medicare plans at its stores. The retailer will offer the health care coverage as part of a pilot program. NPR's Kristen Ride reports.
9: The Wall Street Journal reports Costco is partnering with a nonprofit health insurer called SCAN to sell Medicare Advantage plans and Medicare supplement plans for adults 65 and older. The plans will be offered in Costco stores, through insurance agents, and online. Medicare Advantage and supplemental plans are run by private insurance companies, but some of them are dropping Medicare Advantage, leaving patients uncovered. Researchers at Johns Hopkins estimate 3 million Americans will lose coverage this year as a result. Costco is testing the program in 3 states. It hasn't said which ones or when. People won't need a Costco membership to sign up. Costco's plan still needs regulatory approval. Kristen Wright, NPR News, Washington.
6: The Defense Department's War Casualty Database reports the number of U.S. service members wounded since the start of the Iran War has reached 757. 18 service members have died since the U.S. launched the war against Iran on February 28th. The update includes 50 additional wounded soldiers and comes as talks aimed at ending the war remain at an impasse. You're listening to NPR.
10: This is WFAE News. I'm Woody Kane. Governor Josh Stein highlighted some of the state budget's investments in education at a press conference yesterday. He praised the budget for giving teachers the highest average pay raise in 20 years and also said there's more work to do to make their pay competitive with other states. And he highlighted a new investment in principal pay. Latricia Wilson, principal at Tuckasegee Elementary in Charlotte, spoke at the press conference.
11: North Carolina made a bold investment in the belief that leadership matters. Through the Principal Recruitment Supplement Program, the state provides up to $30,000 annually for 3 years to recruit and retain highly effective leaders in high-need schools.
10: Wilson receives the supplement for teaching at her school, where she's helped the elementary rise from a D to a B school letter grade in 2 years. The Carolina Panthers have their third preseason game tonight in Jacksonville as they face the Jaguars. The two teams held a joint practice Wednesday and met in last year's season opener, which Jacksonville won 26-10. Quarterback Bryce Young says the Panthers are focused on improvement.
12: It's just about growing. I don't think a win or a loss, for us, I think you look at a practice and think you won. Now you think you don't have to correct things. You think you lost. Now it's all right. What do we have to change? I don't think that's really the mindset of practice. We love to compete. We keep scoring. We do that. We practice against ourselves. When we have the slide, I'm sure we'll put things up. But from a mindset standpoint, it's just about finding the stuff that, you want to get better at.
10: Kickoff is tonight at 7:30 in Jacksonville. This is WFAE News. 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Increasing clouds today with a 70% chance of afternoon showers and thunderstorms and highs near 91 degrees. Heat index values could go as high as 101. Tonight, showers and thunderstorms likely with lows falling to about 70. More news anytime at WFAE.org.
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14: I'm Todd Zwillick, and it's the international edition of the 1A News Roundup. A 60-day deadline for the United States and Iran to negotiate the biggest sticking points of the war expires. Meanwhile, the president wants to warm up with another nuclear adversary. A continued lack of progress with the peace plans for Gaza and calls for a new election in Ukraine. We're going to cover all of that and hopefully a whole lot more on this international roundup. Josh Keating is here. He's an independent journalist covering foreign policy and national security in Washington, D.C. He's also the author of Invisible Countries, Journeys to the Edge of Nationhood. Josh, great to have you here.
15: Great to be here.
14: Abigail Hausloner is here at the table. She's U.S. Middle East Foreign Affairs Correspondent at the Financial Times. Abby, thanks for coming in.
16: Thanks for having me.
14: And joining us on the line from the West Coast, Alex Ward. You know him. He's National Security Reporter covering the White House and the State Department for the Wall Street Journal. Hi, Alex.
15: Hey, thanks for having me.
14: Thanks for joining us. We appreciate it. Email us your questions, your comments, all about the week in international news. It's 1A at WAMU.org. All right, let's start a little closer to home than we usually do. Let's start with Canada and the now raw relationship with the U.S.'s closest trading partner. President Trump started the week threatening Canada with drastic new tariffs, some as high as 50%, if negotiators didn't reach a new trade deal. Then, late on Tuesday, just hours before that deadline, President Trump announced a tentative deal. The Canadians also said a deal was close, but not final. There's a new deadline now for midnight on Friday, but details are still thin. Trump has floated reviving the Keystone XL pipeline, easing tariffs on Canadian cars and steel and aluminum. Alex Ward, both sides want things out of this deal. What more do we know?
16: So, yeah, to your point, if there is no deal by 12:01 a.m. on Saturday, East Coast time, then there'll be 50% of tariffs placed on $20 billion worth of product. Now, you have the Canadians and the Americans saying that they are close, that their only main sticking points are on steel, aluminum, and lumber, and at the end of this three-day pause, you know, everything will be okay again. But let's not gloss over what's sort of happening here, which is Trump is angry at Canada. He wants to punish them economically for what he feels is Canada ripping the U.S. off and across multiple industries. In some cases, he has a point. In most cases, he doesn't, for experts on paper. And at the end of this three-day pause, you know, everything will be okay again. But let's not gloss over what's sort of happening here, which is Trump is angry at Canada. He wants to punish them economically.

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1: 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I'm Mike Szymanski. Coming up, phone scams aren't new, but they're becoming more convincing with the use of artificial intelligence. Joe Barrett of the Wall Street Journal joins us to talk about jury duty scams when someone is scammed out of thousands of dollars by someone who calls and tells them there's a warrant out for their arrest because they missed jury duty. Here and Now is next at 12 o'clock.
2: Over the past year, the sight of armed, uniformed National Guard troops has become commonplace here in Washington, D.C., sparking public outcry. But what do Guard members think?
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5: From NPR and WBUR Boston, I'm Indira Lakshmanan.
6: And I'm Rob Schmitz. It's Here and Now. Coming up, the latest as we await the Supreme Court's ruling on whether President Trump can legally continue building the White House ballroom.
5: Also, phone scams are getting more sophisticated with the help of AI. Millions are reporting scams that are tricking people out of thousands of dollars or more.
7: It's not just the elderly who are like sitting at home picking up every phone call that they get. It can happen to, really just about anybody.
6: And Franz Kafka's literary works are still popular. A new biopic tries to reveal the real person behind the legend.
8: What we know about Franz Kafka. We know everything, and in the same time, we know nothing about him, the paradox.
6: Coming up Here and Now.
5: The news is first.
9: Live from NPR News, I'm Lakshmi Singh. The Trump administration's betting that its plan to decimate Iran's economy, which it dubs Economic D-Day, will accomplish what U.S. military bombings so far have not. Treasury Secretary Scott Bessent says he'll explain Monday how Washington plans to do it. The administration is attempting to end Iran's chokehold on the Strait of Hormuz, a key oil shipping waterway, and bring an end to the war the U.S. and Israel started against Iran in late February. NPR's Emily Fang reports.
10: Extensive U.S. sanctions going back to the 1970s have already cut Iran off from much of the global trading system. But President Trump wrote this week a, quote, economic D-Day is coming for Iran or any countries that give it economic support. Sina Tusi, a senior fellow at the think tank Center for International Policy in Washington, says an ongoing U.S. naval blockade of the country is biting, but Iran managed to ship out a lot of oil during a short ceasefire with the U.S.
11: So that gained them a lot of buffer right now, at least for the next couple months. And they are working on circumvention routes, especially land routes, to trade, to not be as reliant on ports.
10: And he says the current Iranian government is now stacked with ideological hardliners for whom the economy is not a priority. Emily Fang, NPR News, Washington.
9: President Trump travels to South Carolina today for a rally in support of Darlene Graham, who's running for the Senate seat, left vacant when her older brother Lindsey Graham died unexpectedly. Here's NPR's Tamara Keith.
12: With a rally in Myrtle Beach, Trump is trying to boost support for Darlene Graham among his base in the deep red state. After her brother's sudden and unexpected death, Trump encouraged Graham to run for the Senate and was quick to endorse her. But that endorsement didn't clear the field. She faced faces Republican Congressman Ralph Norman in the runoff. It's another test of the power of the president's endorsements. Earlier this week, three of the candidates he endorsed lost their primaries. A White House official tells NPR this is just one of many events in the coming months Trump will hold for candidates he endorsed. Tamara Keith, NPR News, the White House.
9: An appeals court has upheld a decision to block the Justice Department subpoenas to New York Attorney General Letitia James' office. The DOJ is seeking records about civil lawsuits James filed against President Trump and his family business. National Weather Service is dispatching a team to confirm reports of a tornado that struck Atlantic Beach on Long Island last night. Images are circulating online of a massive waterspout quickly spinning and tearing through at least two beach clubs. Richard Acarino with the Sun and Surf Beach Club describes what he saw.
13: The noise was frightening. You could see the wind. It was extremely violent. You look out the window and furniture from cabanas, from the deck area were flying everywhere.
9: Local authorities say there were no reports of significant injuries, but the damage was extensive. From Washington, this is NPR News.
14: This is WFAE News. I'm Kenneth Lee. North Carolina's unemployment rate held steady at 3.6% in July, according to new figures from the State Department of Commerce. That remains below the national rate of 4.1%. The number of employed North Carolinians fell by more than 21,000 from June, while employers shed about 700 non-farm jobs. Professional and business services added more than 6,000 positions, while education and health services posted the largest decline. Over the past year, North Carolina has added nearly 52,000 jobs led by professional services and construction. Manufacturing, however, has lost nearly 10,000 jobs during that period. The State Board of Elections voted yesterday to eliminate Sunday early voting in several counties. As WUNC's Colin Campbell reports, many of the decisions about early voting schedules fell along party lines.
15: The State Board was tasked with settling early voting disputes in 20 counties where Republicans and Democrats on local boards couldn't reach an agreement. Sunday voting was rejected in counties including Chatham, Rockingham, Nash, and Wayne, but the board compromised to allow limited Sunday hours in Rowan and Lee counties. Board member Siobhan Millen says Sundays are popular for voters who work during the week.
16: There's uptake from everybody. So I think getting rid of Sunday voting really hurts working families.
15: The elections board heard from some county officials who said they faced meddling on early voting by State Auditor Dave Bolick's office. Jay Pavey is a Republican from Jackson County.
17: The office of the auditor of this state, through his surrogates, have been pressuring people.
15: In Jackson, the board voted to keep a Western Carolina University site and add the off-campus site preferred by Bolick, but it voted against campus sites in Greensboro. I'm Colin Campbell in Raleigh.
14: Looking ahead to your forecast in Charlotte this afternoon, you can expect a slight chance of showers and thunderstorms. Otherwise, mostly cloudy conditions and a daytime high around 90 degrees. 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
21: And I'm Rob Schmitz. It's Here and Now. The Supreme Court is expected to rule today on whether President Trump can continue construction on the White House ballroom. Two lower courts have ruled the construction is illegal because Congress did not approve it. But the administration says it's too late to stop the project, which is moving along at a breakneck speed. Anne Marimo covers the Supreme Court for The New York Times, and she joins us now. Anne, welcome.
22: Thanks for having me.
21: Thanks for being here. You know, first, and remind us how we got here and what exactly the Supreme Court is deciding on today.
22: Yeah, so President Trump for a long time now has talked about wanting to expand and build a much more grand, large ballroom to formally host visiting dignitaries and guests. And you'll recall last October, without seeking any approvals or submitting plans, the president demolished the East Wing. Subsequently, he did bring the project to review panels whose leaders he had appointed, and now he's gone forward with the construction.
21: So what happens if the Supreme Court decides to go with the lower court ruling and tells the administration it must pause construction while the legal process plays out? What does that mean in practical terms?
22: Yeah, so we should find out later today which direction the Supreme Court is going to go. They could follow the lower court orders and halt construction. The president's lawyers have told the court in very alarming terms that this would be dangerous. They say it's too far gone to stop construction and that it would be really making the president exposed to possible harm by leaving this hole in the ground, essentially.
21: Yes, Solicitor General John Sauer called the injunction unlawful. He says stopping construction would put the life of the president at risk. He also said the project is 65% done and that it would create chaos to reverse course now. How does that, how do his remarks, if at all, play into the court's decision making here?
22: Yeah, it's really interesting. The administration, you know, from the beginning was really emphasizing the need for this much more official, formal, larger ballroom, and now has really shifted what it's emphasized in the courts and saying this is really all about national security. There's a bunker underneath what was the East Wing, and that's being expanded and renovated, and they're saying the ballroom and this bunker are inextricably linked, and it's all about national security.
21: I mean, could we realistically see this project just stop and be ordered to actually be, you know, redone in its previous incarnation?
22: So the National Trust for Historic Preservation, that's the group that's challenging the construction and saying that it's illegal. They've proposed to the Supreme Court putting a temporary pause just until the court reconvenes in October and holding oral arguments in the case and really considering it in a fuller way. Right now, the Supreme Court is just acting on its emergency quick turn docket, and this is going to be sort of a quicker order. And so the trust is suggesting let's take some time and consider this more fully.
21: So this pattern has played out before in the president's legal battles. Trump moves first, he moves fast, testing the limits of his power. The courts then step in, but only after President Trump has already moved forward and his decisions are all but final. We saw this with his deportation agenda and government efficiency cut.
22: Let's take some time and consider this more fully.
21: So this pattern has played out before in the president's legal battles. Trump moves first, he moves fast, testing the limits of his power. The courts then step in, but only after

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1: We're happy to have you with us this Friday afternoon, and you're listening to Here and Now. I'm Mike Szymanski, and this is 90.7 WFAE. Coming up this week on the Politics Roundtable, why President Trump remains focused on White House renovations, why the fight over his ballroom is about more than just a building, and why Trump aide Natalie Harp was in the news so much this week. Here and Now is next at 1 o'clock. Mostly cloudy in the area today. Showers and storms likely. Highs around 90 degrees.
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8: I'm Indira Lakshmanan. It's Here and Now. Coming up, our politics roundtable, President Trump's threats of economic warfare in Iran, and the latest on the White House ballroom.
7: Also, in the extreme sport of death diving, you jump from high platforms into water far below. Get it wrong, and you probably guess what happens.
9: Before I take off, everything in my body just say, you're gonna die. Then you just have to convince yourself to throw you off this cliff, and then you're in the flow state.
7: And Franz Kafka's literary works are still popular. A new biopic tries to reveal the real person behind the legend.
10: What we know about Franz Kafka, we know everything, and in the same time, we know nothing about him, you know, the paradox.
7: Coming up Here and Now.
8: The news is first.
11: Live from NPR News, I'm Lakshmi Singh. The federal government is out with a new plan for how several states access water from the Colorado River for at least the next 2 years as the region faces the realities of droughts and water restrictions. Downstream states, California, Arizona, and Nevada, will bear the brunt of the cuts. The administration's plan does not issue water reduction mandates for four upper basin states, Colorado, Utah, Wyoming, and New Mexico. But after 2 years, it calls for the upstream and downstream states to hold a new round of talks over their dispute. The Colorado River feeds Lakes Mead and Powell, the nation's two largest reservoirs, now experiencing record low water levels. Gasoline prices are inching up while bond prices are moving down. NPR Scott Horsley has a roundup of what's moving financial markets.
12: Investors will be keeping a close eye on the bond market today. The yield on long-term government bonds rebounded Thursday, despite an effort by the Treasury Department to push those bond yields down. Bondholders have been demanding a bigger payback in return for lending the government money. They're concerned about the size of the federal debt, which reached $40 trillion this week, as well as stubborn inflation. Gasoline prices typically fall as summer draws to a close, but AAA says this could be the most expensive August ever at the gas pump. The average price of regular gas is just under $4.11 a gallon, topping the previous high set back in 2022. Scott Horsley, NPR News, Washington.
11: The Supreme Court is expected to weigh in on whether President Trump can continue construction of the White House ballroom. The lawsuit has already been argued through several lower courts after a nonprofit group sued the administration, saying congressional approval was needed for the new site. Here's NPR's Deepa Shivaram.
13: The Trump administration is arguing that the ballroom was needed to create a, quote, integrated military complex that houses medical care, a drone port, and bomb shelters. On the other hand, the National Trust for Historic Preservation is saying that the executive branch doesn't have the authority to transform the White House like this, even for national security purposes.
11: NPR's Deepa Sipashivaram reporting. The government of Guatemala says the U.S. has deported nearly 2,300 Mexican migrants to Guatemalan soil, and NPR's Ada Peralta reports the Mexican government is worried.
5: Normally, migrants are only deported to a country that is not theirs when their home country won't take them or when it's too dangerous for them to go back. Guatemalan President Bernardo Arevalo said that's not the case with the Mexican deportees. Guatemala, he says, treats them like they are in transit and they are sent to Mexico by land within 24 hours. In a statement, Mexico said it opposes the practice. Human rights groups view it as an attempt to intimidate migrants. In a statement to Reuters, the U.S. State Department said it was focused on implementing President Trump's immigration policy. Ada Peralta, NPR News, Mexico City.
11: This is NPR.
14: This is WFAE News. I'm Kenneth Lee. Charlotte is almost halfway through a 150-day data center moratorium approved in June. Last night, WFAE Zachary Turner attended a town hall where city staff, environmental advocates, and data center developers met to discuss the future of Charlotte's digital infrastructure.
15: Council member at large Dimple Ashmira moderated a series of panels about data centers. Panelist Kevin McNulty represented hyperscale data center developer Digital Realty.
16: And I asked about the infrastructure cost and who should pay for that, right, to increase the capacity. And he said the industry, and they want to pay.
15: Tensions mounted during McNulty's answers. When asked if he would live near a hyperscale data center himself, he struggled to speak over the din.
17: My answer is yes, with a caveat. I would live next to a data center if it was appropriately sited and there was mitigation in place for the lights that are on the building.
15: City Council will decide what new policies, if any, to implement before the ban expires on November 5th. Zachary Turner, WFAE News.
14: The Carolina Panthers have their third preseason game tonight in Jacksonville as they face the Jaguars. The two teams held a joint practice Wednesday and met in last year's season opener, which Jacksonville won 26-10. Quarterback Bryce Young says the Panthers are focused on improvement.
18: It's just about growing. I don't think a win or a loss, you know, for us, I think you look at a practice and think you won. Now you think you don't have to correct things. You think you lost. Now it's all right. What do we have to change? I don't think that's really the mindset of practice. We love to compete. We always kind of keep score and we do that. You know, we practice against ourselves and we have the slide. I'm sure we'll put things up. But from a mindset standpoint, it's just about finding the stuff that, you know, you want to get better at.
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22: And I'm Rob Schmitz. It's Here and Now. Will President Trump be allowed to keep building his White House ballroom, or does Congress need to approve the massive construction first? That is the question the U.S. Supreme Court is being asked to weigh in on by the end of the day.
21: Federal courts so far have ruled in favor of preservationists who are challenging President Trump's destruction of the East Wing to build a 90,000-square-foot ballroom complex. They say the president is the historic mansion's occupant, not its owner, and can't unilaterally make radical changes. Let's start there with our Friday Politics Roundtable. Damian Paletta is Washington Coverage Chief for the Wall Street Journal, and Tia Mitchell is Washington Bureau Chief for the Atlanta Journal-Constitution. Welcome to you both.
23: Hi there.
24: Hello.
21: So, Tia, the president has had construction crews working 20 hours a day, 7 days a week, racing to finish as much of this ballroom complex as possible before today's deadline by a lower court to stop construction. The White House says it's two-thirds done, too late to stop it. If the Supreme Court says Congress should have been asked to approve the project first, then, Tia, what happens next?
24: So, I think you raise a good point in pointing out that the ballroom could be two-thirds completed. That means millions of dollars have already been spent. So even if Trump loses in court, it could be hard for Congress to dismantle what has already been done. And then there will have to be conversations of Is it completed the way Trump wants? Is it completed in a different way? Is it repurposed? These are all potential conversations if the Supreme Court rules against Trump. But I do think if the ruling doesn't go in his favor, it will be highly unlikely that the barroom just gets demolished.
0: All right. Damian, you've called this ballroom a metaphor for Trump's second term. What do you mean by that?
2: Well, he moved so quickly that the legal system just wasn't designed to stop him. As you pointed out, there's already been two courts, a district court and appeals court, that have told him what he's doing is against the law. But they've, in the legal process, allowed him to continue building while the next appeal, and now we're at the Supreme Court stage where there's going to be some dramatic development today, but they've allowed him to keep going while the process is moving through the courts. And while so he's racing against time to complete this. And as Tia just pointed out, he's 65% done. There is this fascinating question now. Even if they say the Supreme Court says you can't do this, it's against the law to build all this stuff with private money and no one really knows what it's going to be and you made all these decisions without Congress, they're not going to leave a huge hole in the ground, right? So he's moved so quickly. The legal system just was not designed for this. And that's what he's done a lot of this term. He's moved quick, way faster than Congress was ready to handle, and the legal system was ready to handle. And so this is going to be a big moment today. We're going to see whether the Supreme Court's going to tell him to stop, tell him that he can do it, or they might even say, we need more time because you're moving so fast, we haven't even had time to study this yet. So I think that's what's all kind of coming to a head today.
22: Meanwhile, President Trump this week gave reporters a long tour of the new White House helipad and driveway.
3: It's called the flawless granite. We get the best stuff. One thing I know how to do is build.
22: One thing he knows how to do is build. He's very focused on renovations right now. Tia, what do you make of this? Is he trying to distract the public's attention from bigger problems like the war in Iran?
24: Yeah, you know, I don't even know if it's a deliberate distraction as much so as it's Donald Trump is being clear on what his priorities are. And his priority isn't necessarily the war in Iran. It isn't necessarily addressing prices at the gas pump or on the grocery store, even when because, you know, you put your time into what is the priority. And it just seems like these beautification projects, these what he considers enhancements and improvements at the White House complex in Iran, it isn't necessarily addressing prices at the gas pump or on the grocery store, even when because, you know, you put your time into what is the priority. And it just seems like

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1: 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I'm Mike Szymanski, and this is Listener Supported 90.7 WFAE. Coming up in today's On Point, you might think a healthy brain starts and ends in your head, but there are miles and miles of neuron fibers that connect your brain with nearly every corner of your body. Why a healthy brain needs a healthy body, On Point is next at 2 o'clock. Patchy fog tonight in the Charlotte area. Showers and storms, a low near 69.
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4: 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Of particular importance is what's going on in your gut, which has a mass of neurons nearly as big as a dog's brain.
5: People don't always think about the rest of the nervous system within our body. 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So now the question is what is this really massive nervous system is doing, and how is this really massive nervous system communicating to our central nervous system, to our brain?
4: I'm Meghna Chakrabarty. Today on Point, the final episode in our series Brainwaves and why a healthy brain needs a healthy body. 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
6: Live from NPR News, I'm Lakshmi Singh. The United States and Canada are negotiating to finalize a trade agreement before new U.S. levies on about $20 billion worth of Canadian goods take effect at midnight. NPR's Emily Fang reports some American businesses are bracing for a hit to their bottom lines.
7: Jeff Quint is the owner of Cedar Ridge Distillery, which makes craft bourbon from Iowa corn. He likes to say his business is the first legal distillery in Iowa
8: since Prohibition.
7: Canada has been boycotting American liquor, and Quint's seen his sales to Canada plummet to zero. There is a lot of uncertainty about tariffs, plus the future of a North American trade pact with Canada.
8: We want to know with as much certainty as possible what the rules are. Not what the rules are today, but what the rules are going to be next year too, because this is a long process.
7: And the current uncertainty is making him pessimistic about ever reviving sales in Canada. Emily Fang, NPR News.
6: Meanwhile, President Trump says he will temporarily lower tariffs on ground beef imports for 90 days to lower the cost of meat. The federal government is out with a new plan that calls for significant cuts to the amount of Colorado River water flowing to Arizona, California, and Nevada. From member station KJZZ, Alex Hager reports the principal lower basin states will rein in demand by about 20%.
9: The cutbacks will last through 2028. It's an attempt to prop up the nation's two largest reservoirs, which both hit record low levels earlier this month. The cuts could have been nearly double this amount, but the federal government negotiated with Arizona, California, and Nevada to soften the blow of water reductions. Cities in the Phoenix and Tucson areas will be the hardest hit, but most have robust backup plans to keep taps flowing normally. The upstream states of Colorado, Utah, Wyoming, and New Mexico will not have to take cutbacks under the new plan. That's after years of failed negotiations. Federal officials said they want to keep working with states that use the river to come up with a consensus agreement for cutting back on demand. For NPR News, I'm Alex Hager in Phoenix.
6: National Weather Service confirms a tornado struck Atlantic Beach on Long Island last night. Local authorities say there were no reports of significant injuries. Medicare coverage could soon be coming to a Costco near you. NPR's Kristen Wright has more on the pilot program.
10: Costco is partnering with a nonprofit health insurer called Scan to sell Medicare Advantage plans and Medicare supplement plans for adults 65 and older. The plans will be offered in Costco stores through insurance agents and online. Medicare Advantage and supplemental plans are run by private insurance companies, but some of them are dropping Medicare Advantage, leaving patients uncovered. Researchers at Johns Hopkins estimate 3 million Americans will lose coverage this year as a result. Costco is testing the program in three states. It hasn't said which ones or when. People won't need a Costco membership to sign up. Costco's plan still needs regulatory approval.
6: That's Kristen Wright reporting. It's NPR News.
11: This is WFAE News. I'm Kenneth Lee. Governor Josh Stein says DMV wait times have dropped by nearly 90% since last summer. Stein gave an update on the Division of Motor Vehicles during a press conference in Raleigh yesterday. The governor says most customers can just walk in instead of making an appointment.
12: In addition, after you arrive at the DMV and check in and they have your cell phone number, you can then go wait wherever you want. Go to the coffee shop. Go do your laundry. Go do something else.
11: Stein thanked lawmakers in the General Assembly for directing more money to the DMV. The agency is hiring additional staff and plans to open new offices in fast-growing counties. North Carolina's unemployment rate held steady at 3.6% in July, according to new figures from the State Department of Commerce. That remains below the national rate of 4.1%. The number of employed North Carolinians fell by more than 21,000 from June, while employers shed about 700 non-farm jobs. Professional and business services added more than 6,000 positions, while education and health services posted the largest decline. Over the past year, North Carolina has added nearly 52,000 jobs led by professional services and construction. Manufacturing, however, has lost nearly 10,000 jobs during that period. Governor Josh Stein highlighted some of the state's budget investments in education at a press conference yesterday. He praised the budget for giving teachers the highest pay raise in 20 years. He also said there's more work to be done to make their pay competitive with other states. And he highlighted a new investment in principal pay. Latresa Wilson, principal of Tuckasegee Elementary in Charlotte, spoke at the press conference.
13: North Carolina made a bold investment in the belief that leadership matters. Through the Principal Recruitment Supplement Program, the state provides up to $30,000 annually for 3 years to recruit and retain highly effective leaders in high-need schools.
11: Wilson receives a supplement for teaching at her school, where she has helped the elementary rise from a D to a B school letter grade in 2 years. This is WFAE News.
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4: This is On Point. I'm Meghna Chakrabarty, and we're at the final episode of Brainwaves. It's our special week looking at the wonderful mystery that is the human brain. And we're going to wrap up the week today with the question that's probably the most pertinent to us all. How do you keep your brain healthy, especially as we age? Now, the truth is there's no one magic formula that works for every single person. However, the overall approach actually is quite simple. So then maybe the deeper question for Americans might be, why is keeping our brains healthy getting harder? For example, take dementia. The lifetime dementia risk for American men is as high as 14%. For women, it's much higher, almost 25%. That's one in four American women. Now, those numbers are from the National Institutes of Health. By the way, NIH also found in a January 2025 study that for all Americans above the age of 55, the risk of developing dementia in a person's lifetime has risen to 42%. But as they always do, those broad and aggregate numbers are actually hiding something, because the risk is not evenly spread across the United States. There are stark regional differences in this country. So if you live in the southeastern U.S., the incidence of dementia is 25% higher than what we see in the mid-Atlantic. So to be more clear, if you're in, say, Georgia or Mississippi or Tennessee, the dementia rate is significantly higher than in, say, Virginia. Same goes for the Northwest and Rocky Mountain states. Both of those areas have a 23% higher dementia rate than in mid-Atlantic states. That's according to a study released just this past summer by the University of California, San Francisco. Which makes me wonder, not only what can we do as individuals to keep our brains healthy, but what more can we do as a country? Well, Jacob Harth joins us today. He's a neuroscientist at the University of Georgia's Institute of Gerontology, and he joins us from WUGA in Athens, Georgia. Jacob Harth, welcome to On Point.
15: Thank you. I'm delighted to be here.
4: Okay, let's first off start off with what. How do we define what a healthy brain is? What does it look like? What should it feel like?
15: That's a fantastic question. A healthy brain looks and feels, it can be different for everyone, but it's mostly based on functionality, and we can measure that through behavior. A healthy brain should be clear thinking and should have steady mood. We should have the ability to attend to things and have strong social engagement. It's not just good memory. There's not one way of measuring or defining brain health. It can be different both across individuals and across the lifespan.
4: So is it essentially that your brain is capable of letting you do the things you want to do in life, whatever those might be?
15: Certainly. That's a large component of it is being able to maintain functional behaviors and have a quality of life that we're looking for.
4: So if that's a large component, what are the other components? We want the whole picture here, Jack.
15: Absolutely. The whole picture, we can get down to minute details about efficiency and connectivity in the brain. But you can also zoom out. And from my perspective in my research, we're often looking at functionality and behavior. And that is oftentimes the main way that we can measure and to track brain health.
4: Okay, so give me an example then, more specifically, of a measure of, let's say, functionality.
15: Certainly. A very common way of measuring functionality is the Montreal Cognitive Assessment, and that's used in neuropsychology to track the functionality in daily function, ask people about what they can and can't do. But there's also specific measures and things that I can implement in my laboratory that can allow us to look at more specific functions, things like the efficiency of your processing and specifically how well you can process and how quickly you can process visual information.
4: Mm-hmm. You know, what's great about the fact that we have a full hour to discuss things is we can go into a lot of detail, so don't be afraid.
15: Absolutely. All right, wonderful.
4: Yeah,
15: wonderful.
4: Don't be afraid. Let's just sort of like kick back here and take me inside your lab. So what would be, like, what does the actual test look like for the visual processing?
15: Visual information.
4: Mm-hmm. You know, what's great about the fact that we have a full hour to discuss things is we can go into a lot of detail, so don't be afraid.
15: Absolutely. All right, wonderful.
4: Yeah, don't be afraid. Let's just sort of like kick back.

0: good example of this is the screens that are likely in front of us right now. If you're looking at your phone screen or a TV screen or a computer screen, those lights on there are flickering all the time.
1: Mm-hmm.
0: Our brain can only process flicker at a certain rate. So have you ever noticed a light bulb starts to die, you start to notice a little bit of flicker?
1: Yeah.
0: Or have you taken a video of a phone or a different computer screen?
1: And there's a flicker, right?
0: But they that's
1: can't,
0: exactly
1: that
0: right.
1: You can't see when you're looking at the screen itself.
0: That's exactly right.
1: It's the reason movies work, isn't it?
0: That is because over the visual system is sampling over time, and it's averaging together the inputs. So it's giving us this nice, solid, smooth impression of the world. But in reality, there's flicker when we're looking at those screens. Those lights, those LEDs are turning on and off at rapid paces. There is some threshold, though, at which point a flickering light starts to look solid to your brain.
1: Mm-hmm.
0: And that's what we measure in the laboratory. So we'll take a flickering light and this, we increase it and increase it, increase it until the person tells us, the participant tells us, it looks solid to me. And then we'll do the opposite. And that'll give us, start off very fast. And as soon as they start to notice that flicker again, we'll take that measurement as well. And we'll do that several times, and that'll give us an average that will represent that participant's threshold for flicker. And
1: so
0: that tells us about that flickering threshold, your perceptual, how fast you can see, how quickly your brain can process visual information.
1: Okay. So let me see if I understand this correctly. So then if someone reports that their threshold is actually lower than average, what does that actually mean?
0: That can mean many things. Specifically on a day-to-day basis, if my flicker threshold is lower than it is on a normal basis, I could just be tired. Maybe it's early in the morning. Maybe it's late in the day. I've been paying attention all day and my brain's gotten tired and I'm losing the ability to focus and to process that visual information. So it could be a little bit lower. It could vary throughout the day. But if an individual's flicker threshold is much lower than normal, that could indicate a lack of efficiency in processing the brain. And that's something that naturally happens throughout the lifespan. There are small decreases in your visual processing speed throughout the lifespan. But if there are sharp or significant decreases in that visual processing speed, that could indicate some greater deficit or issue.
1: Okay. So that's one example of sort of measuring a certain aspect of brain health. And excuse me, Jack. We'll get to more aspects throughout the remainder of the show. But I just also wanted to kind of create a baseline here for the discussion regarding what unhealthy brains are like, because of course there's many, many potential causes. One is just brain injury, which for the purposes of this conversation, even though it's a really important subject, I'm actually going to put brain injury aside, right? Because that can be sudden and acute.
0: Yes.
1: And really, instead, over the course of the conversation, what I propose, and you can tell me if this is a terrible idea or not, but I propose on us focusing on degenerative brain diseases and chronic illness, because it has an impact on a lot more people.
0: Absolutely.
1: But if there's anything that we could learn from, like, from brain injuries in the conversation, let me know, and we can bring them in.
0: Go ahead. If I might,
1: yeah.
0: Brain injuries, you're absolutely right. They are acute, and they have a massive impact on long-term brain health. And we should do everything we can to avoid brain injury, but sometimes we can't. We can really just do our best, wear a helmet when we're in scenarios where we're at higher risk for brain injury, but it's sometimes unavoidable and oftentimes not the fault of the individual.
1: Yeah, I just wanted to make that clear because I know that many listeners out there either have suffered brain injuries themselves or know someone who has.
0: Certainly.
1: And I don't want you folks to think that like we're just ignoring that. It's just it's such a big topic in and of itself that I wouldn't be able to give it its due in the course of our conversation.
0: Absolutely.
1: Okay, so then we just have a couple of minutes before our first break. We're going to talk about the effects of chronic disease. We're going to talk about degenerative brain disease. But when we talk about quote-unquote healthy brains,
0: Yes.
1: Is the baseline of what a healthy brain is, does it change over time?

0: As we get older, should we just sort of reevaluate what we define as a healthy brain?
1: That's a great question. As we age, there are some normative declines in things like efficiency of functioning, how fast we can see. That flicker threshold does decrease. And there are some normative declines in things like memory as well. And what's happening in the brain as we age is we go from very localized processing where specific brain regions are accomplishing these specific tasks to more distributed processing. Areas in the brain are supporting one another. We have more areas working together to accomplish that same function, that same task. And that can slow things down in some ways and make that processing less efficient. But that's a normal part of aging. And as long as the function and the behavior and the things that we want to do in our life, as long as that remains, it's still a part of normal processing. Oftentimes, people will think of cognitive decline or mild cognitive impairment or things like dementia as inevitable, but that's not at all the case. Normal brain aging is healthy brain aging.
0: Healthy brain aging. Okay, so we're going to talk about that later in the show. It's our final episode in our week-long look at the human brain, calling it Brainwaves, and today we are talking about what should you do to keep your brain as healthy as possible. And Jack Harth is with us. He is at the University of Georgia. We'll be right back. This is On Point.

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1: And good afternoon. The National Weather Service has issued a severe thunderstorm warning for Mecklenburg, Cabarrus, and Union counties through 5 o'clock. Be on alert out there and be careful, especially on the roads. I'm Nick Della Canale, and this is All Things Considered on 90.7 WFAE and WFAE.org. Coming up next, we hear from award-winning singer Sam Smith about their new album, Hazel Eyes. And then later this hour, many thousands of families are on waiting lists for childcare

0: and states have different philosophies on how to allocate their resources.
1: Is it better to serve more families but not help them very much with the cost of care? Or is it better to serve less families but actually get closer to the true cost of care?
0: By the number of families on waiting, by the number of waiting families has only grown, coming up in 15 minutes. 74 degrees right now. It is Friday. You made it. Stay tuned.
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5: From NPR News, this is All Things Considered. I'm Juana Summers.
6: And I'm Elsa Chang. Do you ever hear the advice to just stay out of the comment section? I mean, I certainly have. And even someone like this.
7: Here's all that I need. My morning star.
6: This talented, with an Oscar, multiple Grammys, and Brit Awards, even they need to take that advice.
8: Every album really up until this one, I've definitely read some reviews that I shouldn't have at times. With this album, I've decided to go completely silent and just lean into the expression of putting art into the world.
6: This is musician Sam Smith, whose latest album, Hazel Eyes, is out now. The whole album is a departure from their past work in the sense that this time around, the music is hopeful.
8: I love commercial pop music, and I will always want to make that. But after the release of my last album, Gloria, and with my song Unholy, which was felt like I'd climbed a mountain to get to that song, it was a time for me to surround myself with beauty and safety and to try and challenge myself and deepen myself as a songwriter.
6: Smith talked to me earlier this week from Mexico City as they continued an international tour. And they told me how falling in love with their fiancé, fashion designer Christian Cowan, had inspired the title track of the album. Tell me why you call this record Hazel Eyes. Whose eyes are hazel, Sam?
8: Well, they're my partner's eyes.
6: Yeah.
8: And I actually, after writing this song, it's quite hilarious, after writing the song and the album, he then turns to me a month ago and says, "You do know I don't have hazel eyes." And I'm like,
6: oh,
8: what?
6: What color are his eyes?
8: Well, I thought that hazel eyes were the color of hazelnut. I thought they were...
6: like brown or light brown.
8: Like the beautiful hazel brown, hazelnut brown eyes.
6: Funny!
8: I know, it's hilarious. So I've changed the definition of hazel eyes with this album.
6: Well, maybe you should rename the album Hazelnut Eyes.
8: Maybe I should.

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1: Good afternoon. The National Weather Service has issued a severe thunderstorm warning for Anson, Montgomery, and Stanley counties through 6:11 this evening. Union County also remains under a storm warning through 5:40. Be careful out there, everybody. I'm Nick Delacanel. This is All Things Considered on a Friday on 90.7 WFAE. Coming up next, a lawsuit over who owns AI-generated characters is raising questions about whether it's truly art. And then, in about 15 minutes, foodborne illnesses and produce recalls have dominated headlines this summer. But one expert says not to worry.
2: Are people actually getting sick? Because there's lots of reasons why foods could be recalled that might not be related to actually making someone sick.
1: Coming up, how to limit risks from produce and other foods at home. That and more is all ahead. It's 519 on this Friday. You made it to the weekend. Stay tuned.
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7: Different voices, different beats. One newsroom covering the stories shaping Charlotte and the Carolinas. 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
1: And good afternoon. There are multiple storm warnings in effect for our listening area this afternoon. The National Weather Service just moments ago issued a severe storm warning for Anson, Richmond, and Stanley counties through 9 o'clock this evening. Montgomery County is also under a storm warning through 6:53, and Union County also under a warning through 5:40. So let's be safe out there, everybody, especially if you're on the roads. And stay with us. 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
2: More than a quarter of people who are unemployed right now have been looking for a job for more than 27 weeks, half a year. 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
3: You're seeing a huge section of the labor force that's not where they want to be.
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4: It's All Things Considered from NPR News. I'm David Folkenflik.
5: And I'm Juana Summers. 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
7: Live from NPR News in Culver City, California, I'm Dwayne Brown. President Trump is threatening a prominent liberal think tank with a $5 million defamation lawsuit if it doesn't retract a published report. That report found his deployment of National Guard troops to Washington, D.C. has done little to reduce violent crime in the city, NPR's Kat Lonsdorf reports.
8: One of President Trump's personal lawyers sent a letter to the Center for American Progress demanding a full retraction of the report. The letter, which NPR has read, said that the report was full of, quote, false and malicious claims. In a statement, CAP President and CEO Neera Tanden, who served as a senior advisor to President Biden, outlined the research and analysis behind the report and called the lawsuit a, quote, transparent attempt to silence the organization. She said the report would not be retracted. A similar study by the nonpartisan think tank the Niskanen Center published earlier also found that the National Guard presence has had no effect on violent crime in Washington. Kat Lonsdorf, NPR News, Washington.
7: Medicare coverage could soon be coming to a Costco near you. NPR's Kristen Wright has more on the pilot program.
9: Costco is partnering with a nonprofit health insurer called Scan to sell Medicare Advantage plans and Medicare supplement plans for adults 65 and older. The plans will be offered in Costco stores, through insurance agents, and online. Medicare Advantage and supplemental plans are run by private insurance companies, but some of them are dropping Medicare Advantage, leaving patients uncovered. Researchers at Johns Hopkins estimate 3 million Americans will lose coverage this year as a result. Costco was testing the program in 3 states. It hasn't said which ones or when. People won't need a Costco membership to sign up. Costco's plan still needs regulatory approval. Kristen Wright, NPR News, Washington.
7: A rebound on Wall Street. Stocks finished higher across the board today. This is NPR News.
1: This is WFAE News. I'm Nick Delacnell. With just over 2 months until the midterm elections, Republican U.S. Senate candidate Michael Wadley spent time campaigning in Charlotte today. WFAE's Kenneth Lee was there.
10: Wadley held a press conference at the Charlotte Fraternal Order of Police Lodge, where he focused on public safety and attacked Democratic opponent Roy Cooper's record on crime. Wadley has made support for law enforcement a central theme of his campaign. The appearance came 1 year after the murder of Arena Zarutska on the Blue Line light rail. Wadley blamed cashless bail and argued Cooper has been too lenient on crime. Wadley said his stance on public safety separates him from Cooper.
11: And when President Trump makes appointments to the United States Supreme Court or the courts of appeals or the district courts across this country, a Senator Roy Cooper would vote no on every single one of them.
10: The latest High Point University poll shows Cooper with a 5% lead over Wadley. In a statement, a spokesperson for Cooper said he spent his career putting criminals behind bars. Kenneth Lee, WFAE News.
1: Governor Josh Stein announced almost $5 million in funding for rural North Carolina infrastructure. WFDD's Raina Drake has more.
12: The state's Rural Infrastructure Authority has approved 11 grant requests from local governments with a commitment to create more than 650 jobs. Two of those grants are going to Guilford and Alamance counties. In Greensboro, $500,000 will go toward the reuse of a vacant building. The facility will be occupied by Hoffman & Hoffman Incorporated, which markets and sells commercial HVAC equipment and more. The project is expected to bring in about 130 jobs. Another $500,000 grant will go toward the renovation of a building in Graham. Alamance Foods Incorporated will expand and add a new product line at the renovated facility. Stein says the additional private investment in these projects is expected to reach more than $1 billion. I'm Raina Drake.
1: A Charlotte-Mecklenburg school board member says she supports releasing the findings of the investigation into Superintendent Crystal Hill. Board member Shamaya Haynes tells WFAE she will make a motion at Tuesday night's board meeting to release the findings. Hill was suspended with pay for 2 months this summer while the board investigated unspecified allegations and management issues. Hill was reinstated last week, but the board has since refused to disclose what the investigation found, citing the state's personnel privacy laws. This is WFAE News.
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14: From NPR News, this is All Things Considered. I'm Juana Summers.
15: And I'm David Folkenflik. There have been a lot of unwanted side dishes on the menu this year. Between cyclospora and iceberg lettuce, salmonella and jalapeno peppers and eggs, and E. coli and frozen blueberries. Yuck. So we've heard a lot this summer about foodborne illnesses and recalls. What should we be doing about it? Let's bring in Don Schaffner. He's a food microbiology specialist and a distinguished professor at Rutgers University. Don, welcome to the show.
16: Hey, David. A pleasure to be here today.
15: So it's easy to hear about all these food recalls and imagine the risk is higher than ever, and that recalls are happening more often than ever. How true is that?
16: Well, it's hard to get definitive data, but I don't think it's true. I think it's more that people have been sensitized to this and it's getting reported on. I mean, we had that massive cyclospora outbreak centered in Michigan and Ohio with just case counts through the roof. And I think that sort of sensitized everybody to the safety of the food supply. So the blueberry outbreak's getting some attention. The jalapeno outbreak's getting some attention. And actually, just as I was sitting here waiting for the interview to start, I see something from FDA talking about E. coli and salmonella in Sprouts. That apparently is just freshly announced.
15: Oh, good Lord. Like, you cannot get away from it. All right. The pace of these, I guess, are not at insane levels, and yet they are omnipresent and they're real. What factors are driving these outbreaks?
16: Oh, that's a great question. If we knew exactly what factors were driving the outbreaks, we would address them and stop them. I will say, I mean, I'm a great believer in consumption of fresh produce. I eat a fresh salad for dinner most every night and have continued to do so throughout all of these outbreaks. But with fresh produce, because there is no final kill step, the consumer is essentially hoping or presuming that everybody that's handled that produce before it got to them has done their job correctly and there's no pathogens.
15: It's a lot of faith. When things go awry in this regard, who bears the responsibility for letting us know as consumers?
16: Ultimately, the responsibility lies with the company. So obviously, public health will become aware of an outbreak. They'll communicate amongst themselves. They'll communicate with other states. At some point, CDC will get involved and try to figure out what the source is, if it's everybody getting sick from the exact same microorganism. If it's a USDA-regulated product, then USDA will get involved. If it's anything else, it's not meat and poultry, it'll go to FDA. And then FDA makes the determination, okay, this is a real thing. Contacts the company, Typically, the company will announce the recall, but if it's not a company that sells directly to the consumer, they report it to, let's say, the restaurant or to the grocery store, and then the restaurant and the grocery store takes the next step there. I know there's a lot of people out there that use these Shoppers Club cards because they get a discount. Another advantage of having a Shoppers Club card is that that grocery store chain will know that you purchased, let's say, implicated jalapenos, and then they can reach out to you and say, hey, look, we think you've got some bad jalapenos. Please return them to us for credit or reimbursement.
17: Don, I certainly hope when you start your garage band, it will be called Implicated Jalapenos.
16: That's a great one. Yes.
17: Hard to follow every single recall as just the average person. Where should we be looking or checking as consumers to see if some item in our grocery cart might just have been affected?
16: Sure. Well, there are apps that you can get and services that you can subscribe to, and you will hear about every single recall for every single thing. I subscribed to one of those for about a half a day, and then I decided I couldn't manage that. It's important to realize that we have several classifications of recalls, class one, class two, and class three. It's really the class ones that people need to be aware of. Those are the ones that are triggered in response to a foodborne disease outbreak. Because really what I'm concerned with as a food safety professional is, are people actually getting sick? Because there's lots of reasons why foods could be recalled that might not be related to actually making someone sick.
17: This feels in some ways as though it shouldn't really rest on our shoulders as consumers. But here we are. You know, what tips other than subscribing to website alerts saying here are things that have been impacted would you recommend to folks to limit their exposure to these kinds of food pathogens?
16: Unfortunately, with things like fresh produce, there's not a lot that you can do other than to stop eating fresh produce, which I do not recommend because most of the fresh produce that's available today is perfectly fine. Or

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1: 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I'm Nick Delacnell. It is great to be with you, as usual. Coming up next, hear from Henry Rollins about Gravest Gravy, an album the Cramps recorded in 1977 and is just now finally being released. And then ahead on Marketplace, PCE, or the Personal Consumption Expenditures Price Index, is revising its methodology.
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1: How this change could affect the Federal Reserve, that and more coming up on Marketplace at 6:30. It is WFAE on a Thursday. You are inching your way closer to the weekend. 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
4: I'm Mike Collins. On the next Charlotte Talks Local News Roundup, CMS Superintendent Crystal Hill makes her first public appearance since being suspended. She remains closed-lipped about it. A state audit finds Katz has not spent the nearly $2 million set aside for safety improvements. Governor Josh Stein vetoes a bill to change our election process by shortening voting periods. And Queen City Nerve ceases publication. Those stories and more with our roundtable of reporters tomorrow at 9.
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0: That was Rolling Stones' Marissa Moss. Marissa wrote a book. It's called Her Country, How Women in Country Music Became the Success They Were Never Supposed to Be. When we come back, the pop stars are sad this summer. What's bothering them?
1: 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Odoo streamlines every aspect.
0: Women in country music became the success they were never supposed to be. When we come back, the pop stars are sad this summer. What's bothering them?

complicated than sad, but, you know, very different than Brat in mood. Spring, Summer 26, which I love. And the lyrics are, I mean, these are some serious lyrics. Mm-hmm.

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2: 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I'm Natalie Kitroev. See you on Monday.
3: Criminal underbelly of the AI boom. From American Public Media, this is Marketplace Tech. I'm Megan McCarty-Carino. The surge in construction of AI data centers has increased the value of basically any component that goes into them. And it's not just Wall Street investors who've taken notice. Thieves are increasingly targeting cargo shipments of materials bound for data centers, according to a recent investigation by Paresh Devay for Wired.
4: I came onto this story when we reported a few weeks ago about Tesla losing batteries right off its loading docks, and they were getting stolen by these unscrupulous drivers and trucking companies, which led us to speaking to some investigators in the industry that told us they had seen a crazy escalation, in part because of the value of chips and servers and all these electrical components that are going to AI data centers, millions and millions of dollars all packed into one semi-truck. And what had happened is these escort vehicles that often escort trucks to make sure that the drivers go to the correct destination, kind of an extra layer of protection, these escort vehicles had been rear-ended, pushed to the side by other vehicles on the road in what investigators believe to be deliberate attacks so that the trucks could go off to somewhere other than where they were intended.
3: I think we all know that chips are very valuable and, you know, kind of the main expense of a data center. But I mean, you also report on other things being stolen. Like every component of a data center is now extremely valuable. And that includes just sort of raw materials, right?
4: Mm-hmm. It's the copper. It's the liquid cooling parts. It is network cabling, you know, fiber optic cables. And we're seeing this all around the country. One of the cases we reported on was out in Mississippi. And it's not sort of just quite limited to sort of data center equipment. It's also crypto mining equipment, crypto mining machines. It's any kind of high value technology. You know, in the past, you'd see a lot of cargo theft affecting, you know, iPhones, Legos, TVs, things that could be sold off on eBay, maybe. But now it's people going after enterprise equipment, and investigators believe that a lot of it is going off to foreign countries. You could imagine U.S. export controls on high-value technology is creating an interesting incentive to try to smuggle those chips out of the U.S. instead.
3: Yeah, I can imagine there's probably like a pretty, you know, strong trade in like black market TVs or whatever, but it seems a bit harder to offload, I don't know, you know, millions of dollars of fiber optic cable.
4: Yeah, some of the investigators we spoke to, there were loads that they were still able to track because of GPS trackers for some time, and they could see them going to the port of Los Angeles, Long Beach, for example. And that's part of what is leading them to believe that these are being shipped off overseas, you know, using doctored paperwork. And as we know, U.S. Customs can only check so much.
3: That's Paresh Devay, senior writer at Wired. This conversation was part of our Tech Week in Review segment. You can find it on our website, marketplace.org/techbites. Jesus Alvarado produced this episode. Courtney Bergseeker and Emma Condon also produce our show. Jay Siebold and Mingxin Qiguan were our engineers this week. Daisy Palacios is the supervising producer. Nancy Fargali is the executive producer. I'm Megan McCarty-Carino, and that's Marketplace Tech. This is APM.
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9: From 90.7 WFAE, this is Charlotte Talks. I'm Mike Collins. On the local news roundup, Crystal Hill makes her first public appearance since returning from suspension, promises to talk about it, but not yet. A new state audit finds that Katz has not spent the $1.7 million set aside for safety and that nearly two-thirds of riders are evading paying fares. Governor Josh Stein vetoes a bill that would shorten the early voting period in primaries. He calls it part of the GOP effort to attack our elections and the vote. And the two Republican candidates for Senate in South Carolina meet in their one and only debate. Our roundtable of reporters fills us in on those stories and more this hour on the Charlotte Talks Local News Roundup. First, the latest news.
10: 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The Supreme Court's Chief Justice is